0: Many of us would be drawn to the low voice that she gives us, but I am drawn to how she exemplifies the beauty and range of Black vocality, taking us from the raspy, warm qualities into the breathy, sultry qualities that are expected of a good singer.
1: I'll take you there. Come go with me. I mean, these were songs that were uplifting, and everybody, of course, wants to be uplifted. And they were coming out of this gospel tradition, too, a tradition of uplift, very much a part of the African-American tradition. They became global stars because so many of their songs, Respect Yourself, were, you know, so much about everyday lives of everybody. And they were able to sell that, especially through a Mavis Staples' voice and the musical voice of Pop Staples' guitar. If you don't respect yourself, ain't nobody gonna
2: give a good yourself. And then she was almost gone. You didn't really know where she went.
3: Mavis kind of gets lost in the shuffle a little bit. And so you do see her in the 70s making pretty good solo albums, but they're among all the Arethas and the Dianas and the Donna Summers and all of these great voices that are out there doing all this type of music. And she finds almost her best success on soundtrack albums. Do it again, do it again, do it again, do it again. By the time you got to the 80s, you couldn't find them. They couldn't find work. They couldn't get anywhere. They kind of had been passed over. But some kind of way, we get 1993, and Mavis Staples is on MTV and BET because she's working with Prince.

Mavis in some ways anticipated the Black Lives Matter movement and certainly laid the new roadmap for it with We'll Never Turn Back in 2007, her album that was produced by Ry Cooder.

I think that record sort of started introducing her to a new generation, not just of listeners and of fans, but also to a new generation of singer-songwriters who started to connect with her the way that, you know, Bob Dylan and Joan Baez had in the 1960s. So then subsequently, then she works with Jeff Tweedy of Wilco. She makes a record with M. Ward, Ben Harper,

0: We bring you greetings from the Windy City.
1: Any stage she stands on with that smile,
0: Chicago, Illinois.
1: Everybody at least feels 15 points happier.
0: Yes.
1: And she brings it.
0: Down home blue.
1: Super hard. And when that happens, she's got exquisite taste in music. She makes the listener a better person for it.

0: it going. You know, she's like an advertisement for faith. You know, like if you believe that what you're doing is, you know, kind of connected to a world beyond and is meaningful in that regard, yeah, whether you have hit records or you don't have hit records, or, you know, she just seems very, very content.
1: Well, I won't say on your tape how old I am, but you know how old I am. And for this to be happening to me at this time in my life, I just can't. I'm just happy. I'm just overwhelmed. I'm just so honored and excited that they would be doing this for me. But I'm grateful. I'm very grateful.

she went on to make a string of really strong solo records, start with the We'll Never Turn Back record that she put out in 2007. That was the record that Ry Cooder produced, and Ry was a huge Pop Staples fan. And that was a record that was, you know, very much evocative of her roots in the civil rights movement.

0: She came to that record with the intention of making people aware not only that the civil rights movement occurred a half century earlier, but their need for it was still very much alive. And as the album title says, we'll never turn back.
1: Let's get it together. And sometimes when I look at the Rhiannon Giddens and the Alison Russells and the Yolas and even Lizzo and Megan Thee Stallion, I see the way those women come at music as sort of a manifestation of what Mavis Staples was doing in the first decade of the 21st century.
2: Think about her 2010 release with Jeff Tweedy. It's the folk sound all over again. She's taking us to her folk roots, and it's still with us. It's one of those eternal sounds, her voice, and also her artistry as a singer.

0: she cares. Like, she's singing because she wants to save your soul. You know, that's what she's after. And she's good-hearted about it, which is something that a lot of other people who talk about wanting to save your soul could maybe learn from.
1: She was a very strong and powerful witness that made for a campfire in your heart, a reason to maybe pay a little bit more attention, a reason to ask questions, not harangue people, not condemn people, but to say, hey, we got to get this together. We can be better people than this.
2: And the compositions are very good too. The title track to One True Vine is lovely.

0: She really is the sound of Black womanhood. She is the sound of warmth, of nurture, of amplification. She is the sound of carrying the message. She sounds like my auntie, my godmother. She sounds much like my friend.
1: She works with Jeff Tweedy of Wilco. She makes a record with M. Ward. She's just connecting with all of these younger artists who are recognizing their debt to her and how she can be not only a great collaborator, but connect them to a history that is so important for them to learn.
2: Who's gonna do it if I don't?
3: Because it was starting to be clear that there were a couple different Americas, and one of them probably wasn't aggressively working for people of color. It was some of, like, Nina Simone's best work in the 60s.
2: Sick and tired of feeling sick and tired of.

0: I think Mavis Staples has figured out how to remain completely contemporary. The song she's singing now, her voice, her presence, completely relevant to our moment, to the movement for Black Lives. She is a wonderful soul and heart and presence and mind, and we're just lucky to have her with us.
1: It really doesn't matter the prizes I may have won. I'd like for somebody to say I tried to love someone when I have to meet my day. In the crawl for justice, I help somebody run. In the walk for the hungry, I feed someone. And in the march for peace, I tell them I play the drum when I have to meet my day.
2: From our two-hour special called Mavis Staples' Soul, a celebration, you heard just a taste of why Mavis Staples' story and music are so special. Thanks to our commentators, NPR's Ann Powers, Rolling Stone's Anthony DeCurtis, Staples biographer Greg Kot, music critic Holly Gleason, and music teachers and scholars Aaron Cohen, Brigida Johnson, and Elisa Lola Jones. As with each of the programs excerpted today, you can hear the whole shows at the Public Radio Exchange. Go online to prx.org, that's prx.org, click on the word exchange, follow through to the exchange site, and then there, search on Mavis Staples Soul, and you'll find our programs on her. I'm Paul Ingalls, and today we're saluting four pioneers of American soul music by dipping into my archive of programs on some of these greats. And next up was a different kind of a program I produced with the help of Joe Warnes back in 1999, when James Brown had scheduled a tour stop in Albuquerque, New Mexico, where I was living. I tried hard to get an interview with him, but didn't. But in the effort, I talked with the fans and the people around the hardest working man in show business, and of course, saw the show myself, which was really all I needed to get the James Brown experience. Complete with hearing the breathless promos that the radio station co-promoting the show played for me to hear in their studios.
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2: At home that night, I pull out my James Brown autobiography, hoping to get some help coming up with the two questions that I might get to ask James Brown. In the book, James tells of his poor upbringing in South Carolina. His parents split when he was 4, and he didn't see his mom for another 20 years. When he was 6, James's dad took him to Augusta, Georgia, where a couple of aunts raised him. His dad was nearby, but not in the home. James grew up around prostitutes and gamblers, and was drawn to whatever music was there. Party blues, pop, and gospel were his favorites. He boxed, shined shoes, did 4 years hard labor prison time for stealing cars. When he got out, he formed the famous Flames in Macon, Georgia, and started recording in 1956. After about 3 years of regional hits, Brown took his raucous stage show onto the national road, and his music started to get noticed nationwide, particularly when his historic show at the Apollo Theater in Harlem is released in 1963 and sells 1 million copies in that year alone. The James Brown sound coalesces within a year and fuels hit after hit for the next 5 or 6 years.

0: The James Brown sound is said to have revolutionized rhythm and blues and helped give birth to funk, hip-hop, and rap. The best written description I've been able to find comes from writer Robert Palmer, who writes, "Brown would sing in a semi-improvised, loosely organized melody that wandered while the band riffed rhythmically on a single chord, the horns tersely punctuating Brown's declamatory phrases. With no chord changes and precious little melodic variety to sustain listener interest, rhythm became everything. Brown and his musicians and arrangers began to treat every instrument and voice in the group as if it were a drum. The horns played single-note bursts that were often sprung against the downbeats. The bass lines were broken up into choppy two- and three-note patterns, a procedure common in Latin music since the 40s, but unusual for R&B. Brown's rhythm guitarist choked his guitar strings against the instrument's neck so hard that his playing began to sound like a jagged tin can being scraped with a pocket knife.
1: Gimme! Gimme!
0: His hits thinned out in the 70s. Radio had begun to segregate again, limiting his crossover potential. James had trouble finding his commercial niche in the disco-laden late 70s and early 80s. Brief comebacks into the limelight followed the Blues Brothers movie in 1980. He had a cameo appearance on another one in Rocky IV when he released Living in America in 1986. He got a Grammy Award for that. Induction into the Rock and Roll Hall of Fame for James Brown came in 1986, and this is where the autobiography ends. The next few chapters of the real-life James Brown story include multiple arrests for assault, weapons, and drug violations. He landed back in prison in late 1988 and got out just over 2 years later. He resumed his career with modestly received albums and shows just like the one I'm about to see, I'm guessing. My production assistant Joe Warnes and I pull up to the back of the arena and see a white stretch limo parked at the top of the loading ramp. There are a couple of security folks with event staff shirts milling about. The word is that Mr. Brown is in the building. So we wait out by the loading ramp, seeing what there is to see, which is a lot of people waiting out by the loading ramp.
2: What am I doing here? I came to see if I could holler at James Brown. He used to date my sister. My sister was one of his first girlfriends.
3: No fooling.
2: Nope. She told me. That's how I knew.
3: Yeah? When was that?
2: It was back before I was born.
3: Yeah?
2: She's like 20 years older than I am.
3: So how many times have you seen him over
2: the time of years? About 20 times.
3: No kidding. So what's so special about James Brown that you'd want to see him 20 times?
2: What would I say special about the man? The background he came from, because it reminds me of myself.
3: Well, describe that.
2: He came through hard times. Well, I say hard times. He come through the times when it was rough for black people to get started. And I can remember them days because I was born in the 40s.
3: So the fact that he became a star out of that is the chief attraction?
2: Mm-hmm. And the things that he tried to teach some of the kids about staying in school and drugs and all of them things made him famous. Mm-hmm. And it gave me a lot of encouragement about not being out there. That's why I have so much respect for the man.
0: Joe moves to the arena entrance to find out just who is coming to this show and why.
4: A 43-year-old man, a black man, has never seen James Brown. You know I should be ashamed of myself.
5: See the hardest working man in show business, man. I want to hear him go, hey!
6: My desire in life and my career aspirations in life was to be a dancer for James Brown. Since I didn't get that far, I just went to every concert he had.
5: And, watch him dance and do his spins. I mean, he's like 70-some years old and... I don't know how old he is.
7: Is he 70?
8: I think he's about 65.
5: 65.
7: Well, he's collecting Social Security. Good for James.
5: I know. I know, but he's still out there doing it, man.
7: Yeah.
5: I'm excited.
7: I'm excited.
5: He's a legend. He's been doing this for longer than I've been.
7: Can you see the goosebumps on the radio? You can't, but I am excited.
9: I'm expecting a Broadway show. That's what I'm expecting. I think this guy's going to do a Vegas show. And that's what I'm looking forward to.
10: This is my second James Brown concert, and I'm very excited.
11: What are your expectations in terms of what you saw last time?
10: Last time the thing I liked most was the lots of costumes, lots of dancing, lots of moving around, lots of variety. And we got a new James Brown fan here. Who are we going to see tonight, you? Look at him and say
12: James Brown.
11: Oh, all right. And what's your name?
12: I'm Kintawa, and I'm from Albuquerque, and there are two T's up there.
10: That's two T's in the pit.
3: And how old are you?
12: Three.
0: As start time approaches, we head on in and take a position overlooking the stage from the back of the arena, see how it sounds from the cheap seats. Looks like maybe 6,000 or 7,000 are in the house. The band takes the stage close to the appointed time and starts to play a James Brown-style groove. James isn't out there yet. I guess it'll be some time before we see him. One familiar face is show MC Danny Ray, who's been with James Brown since the very early days. When he takes the mic, hopes in the audience soar. Everyone seems to know what Danny Ray's main job is. A short, stocky figure boldly struts out from offstage, setting off a rolling roar from the crowd, a surging wave you can actually feel heading toward the stage. James Brown looks exactly like he has since the mid-70s, perfectly coiffed, shimmering jet black hair, his face already glistening with sweat. He's hefty, not late Elvis fat by any means, but still kind of bursting out of his plum-colored suit, complete with short vest and cutaway jacket, all lined with glittery sequins. After a few bows to the standing, grooving crowd, he snaps the mic stand toward him and belts out.

When he does a quick shuffle and spin again, a roar surges from the crowd. This roar happens every time James does even the slightest bit of fancy footwork for the rest of the night. You guess that he wouldn't even have to sing a note to please this audience if he could only just dance a little bit more.

As the show moves on, James is really in quite decent voice. He's especially strong on ballads like This Is a Man's World and Please, Please, Please. There's kind of a, for a man his age, good vibe hanging around.

0: The show begins to wind to a close with the familiar cape routine. James said he borrowed it from the wrestler Gorgeous George in the 50s. As he sings Please, Please, Please, James falls to his knees as if exhausted. His MC, Danny Ray, drapes a cape over his shoulders and starts helping him off stage. James suddenly flings it off and races back to the mic to the squeals of the audience. And I'm among the thousands there, happy to see it just one more time. If James Brown's goal is to send his audience home happier than when it came in, our parking lot interviews with the fans heading home suggest an overall success.
1: I thought he was going to be an old fart, but he's up there with Mick Jagger as far as I'm concerned.
2: Godfather's soul for $25. It's not bad. It's not bad.
3: Energy, high energy. High energy, and it was an intergenerational concert. That's what I appreciated. Because I was rocking with the young ones and rocking with the old ones.
4: I felt that actually the ballads were probably better. I never really liked James's ballads that much, and seeing him live with the backup singers doing a really nice job, and he did his voice is still right there. I was really surprised with that. So the ballads were the part that surprised me, and I was really psyched on.
5: What was the best part of it?
2: James Brown. Just him being there and alive and well.
0: James Brown, of course, was only alive and well for another 7 years after that show, passing away on Christmas Day, 2006, at the age of 73. Our special In Search of James Brown, produced in 1999, is a fun ride to take in its entirety. 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That's prx.org. Click on the word exchange there and follow it to the exchange page. Then put in Search of James Brown and you'll find it. I'm Paul Ingles. Our salute to four African-American soul greats continues with some excerpts from my 2016 special called The Emergence of Otis Redding. When I had the honor to talk with several Redding music experts, also his daughter Carla, and Otis's good friend, producer, guitarist Steve Cropper, whom you'll hear from in a moment, talking about first meeting Otis at Stax Studios in Memphis, and later of learning of the plane crash in December of 1967 that took Otis Redding's life at the age of just 26.
6: Thank you so much. All right, now. We're going to slow it down this time and sing a soulful number. This is the love crowd, right? We all love each other, don't we? Am I right? Let me hear you say yeah, man. All
0: right. Steve Cropper, tell me about hearing and recording Otis Redding's voice for the first time.
7: Al said, man, this guy is bugging me to death. Would you just get him off my back and just listen to him for 10 seconds? And I said, yeah, okay, kind of disgustingly. And I said, tell him to come down to the piano. And so he brings Otis down, big, tall guy. And I said, okay, we're at the piano. And I said, well, sing something. And he said, well, I don't play piano. I play a little guitar, he says. But I don't play guitar, he called it. But I don't play piano. And he said, can you just give me some of them church quads? Not chords, but quads. Church quads. And I kind of knew what he meant when he said that gospel that, you know, just 6-8 time triplets, chord note triplets. And so I said, like this. I said, what key? He said, well, it doesn't matter. Da, da, da, da, da. So I started playing a little bit, just that, that, that, that. And he said, these arms of mine. And I will promise you, the hair stood up on my arm. I'll never forget it.

0: Now, are you ready for start time? Yeah! Let's have a great big round of applause for the young man to sing such songs as Pain in My Heart. I'm depending on you. I got to have some respect. So let's welcome to the stage with a great big round of applause, the star of the show, the one and only Volt recording star, Otis Redding.
1: Hey, watch this. Hey!
2: Live, they are burning and turning. They go 100 miles an hour, and I don't know how they do it.

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Everybody keeps talking about the intensity of his shows and the intensity in his voice, that raw power that came out of the black church.

0: There was a disc jockey on WDIA called Muha. He said, here's another one from Mr. Pitiful. And he called him that because of the way he sang his emotion in a ballad and all. Look at the crooner. And it's like it was down on his knees, just begging, begging, baby, baby, please. He called him Mr. Pitiful. And I went, wow, I've never heard Otis call Mr. Pitiful before. And the more I thought about it driving home, I went, that's a great idea for a song. And so I started working on it. They call me Mr. Pitiful. This everybody knows. And I said, boy, I'm going to show that to Otis when he comes in. Well, I did show it to him. I kind of finished what I had in the shower one morning on the way to pick him up. This was about 2 days later. I said, Otis, I think I've got a hit. And that's another one, or one of the ones that we actually finished in the car. And he was beating on the legs and the dashboard and all that. There was a lot of songs like that.
1: They call me Mr. Pitiful, and that's how I got my fame.
2: I love his ballads. I've been loving you too long. Those 6-8 or 12-8 ballads, the way, you know, however you want to think of that groove.

Jones takes every syllable and plays with it and wrings the emotion out of it. And you notice there's not background vocals on these songs. Instead, he used the horns as a background vocal section. And that step building, and I've been loving you too long, the way the horns move up step by step by step, is an extraordinarily moment. And as they build to the top, Otis's voice comes out of that top horn line, and he sounds like Horn himself. That's one of the great, great moments in his career.

what Otis did with Try a Little Tenderness or I've Been Loving You Too Long or, you know, You Don't Miss Your Water was just this massive build. That's probably the biggest lesson we learned from that was is that if you do ballads, like, make sure that by the end it's just as up as maybe a faster paced song. Oh!

of Sanders, it's funny, I teach university. I actually use that song in the very first class I ever taught. And it builds for a whole number of, I guess we'll call them phenomena or aspects. It certainly builds in terms of the application of time. It increases in terms of volume. It simply gets louder as we go through the piece. It increases in terms of density, meaning the number of instruments playing at once. It builds in terms of harmonic content. Da da da da da da da da. Otis's application of timbral play builds as the song goes on, and it moves.

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1: Poor David Porter came back in about 10 minutes, and I swear David looked white as a sheet. I know that's a cliche, but he looked just drained of blood. We said, "David, are you all right?" And he says, "No. What's the matter?" He said, "Well, my wife just said that Otis Redding's plane went down in a plane crash, and he may be dead." And went, "What?"

Jerry Wexler called Jim Stewart and said, "We've got to get a record out on Otis real quick." Jim came to me and said, "What have you got on Otis?" I said, "Nothing. We don't have it finished. I haven't mixed it yet." And he said, "We got to get a record out." And I said, "Jim, I can't do it. What are you talking about? I can't." So if you want to use the word mourning, I guess I was still in mourning. I said, "There's no way I can work on this stuff." And I said, "I know I can't do it today. Let me get a night's sleep, and I'll get up and see what we can do tomorrow." And that would be Tuesday. So the truth is that I went in on Tuesday morning by myself at 7:30 in the morning and started working on Dock of the Bay, and I realized it needed some things, and started mixing, and I mixed all day long and into the night and all that. And at 7:30 the next morning, I drove out to the airport, and this was in the days with no security, and I walked out on the tarmac and to the foot of the steps and handed the master to a flight attendant. When they landed at LaGuardia, there was a representative, an engineer, whatever, from Atlantic that had come out to LaGuardia, and she handed him the tape, and they went and mastered it and put it in a vat that afternoon. So that's exactly what happened. I don't know how I did it, but I did it.

And, you know, that's what makes it easier, I think, as with the death of my father. Even though we were so young, we get to encounter people every single day who say, let me tell you how amazing your dad was. Let me tell you how giving your father was. Let me tell you how talented your father was. Let me tell you how he stopped at the middle of in the street to give me an autograph. And we have never encountered anyone with a negative thought about him. And I think I wonder sometimes if people just don't tell us the negative things, but I don't think there is anything, because he was just such a great, he was such a great person. And we live with those memories. So that makes his, our loss of him at such an early age much easier to bear, because we know that we had some kind of dynamic father.

I guess my other favorite song of Otis Redding's would be I've Got Dreams to Remember. And I think about that because that is a song that he and my mom wrote together. And the significance of it is that she didn't even know he recorded the song until after he had died. And when I listened to I've Been Loving You Too Long and, you know, To Stop Now, I know that he's loving all of us forever. He'll never stop loving us.

That's part of our two-hour deep dive into the too short life and music of Otis Redding, called The Emergence of Otis Redding. I'll remind you how you can stream the whole thing for free at the end of our show. You heard comments from Otis producer Steve Cropper, singer Paul Janeway of St. Paul and the Broken Bones, Redding's own daughter, Carla, and music writers Rob Bowman and Ashley Kahn. We'll close today's special with part of a program I produced in the couple of days after the great Aretha Franklin died in August of 2018 at the age of 76.

The minute that Otis heard Aretha's version of Respect, he was like, well, that's her song. He might have written it. And his arrangement, of course, was great, but there was very little that could ever touch Aretha's version of Respect.

I'm Ashley Kahn. I'm a music journalist and author here in New Jersey. Well, one of the very first steps that you can trace the coming of Aretha with is, of course, when she was all of 15, 16 years old and recording for Chess Records. And they simply put up the microphones in a church where she was performing. And her version of Precious Lord has a maturity, a confidence, the interaction with the churchgoers at that service. All speaks to the amazing level that she had achieved even by the age of 15, 16 years old.

Hi, I'm Ann Powers with NPR Music. David Remnick wrote in The New Yorker about Aretha Franklin's musical intelligence, and I think that is such an important part of her legacy. She was an incredibly athletic singer. She certainly dazzled us with her power and her high notes, but every high note she would hit had a reason. Every phrase she gave us had a logic to it, and that logic was the logic of emotional intimacy. Her readings of songs are the most tender and insightful stories about the way we live with each other, the way we love, essential human experiences. And it is Aretha's way of singing that provides that insight.

0: from our panel of music writers, including Rob Bowman, an instructor and writer from Canada, who talks about those days when Jerry Wexler of Atlantic Records sat her down at the piano to record some of her most impressive sides.
1: And Wexler, when he signed her to Atlantic, he really wanted to take her back to the church. You gotta remember, Aretha had recorded a gospel record when she was 16, so he felt if he took her into a studio, let her work up a head arrangement instead of having these pre-done charts with a big band and strings like Columbia had been doing, and most importantly, put her at the piano. And Wexler's move was a piece of brilliance. The way she uses her breath on the breakdowns and I've Never Loved a Man are so sensual, and I don't mean that in a crude way. I mean so sensual in terms of just experiencing it in a sensual manner.

I'm Gwen Tompkins, and I am the host of Music Inside Out. When Aretha Franklin came to public notice, you know, with I Never Loved a Man, that album, it really was as if, you know, a new sun had been created in the firmament. I mean, you know, this was a voice and an attitude and a perspective that was so needed in this world at this time, and in this universe at this time.

0: Aretha Franklin makes me proud to be an American. She really does. I mean, it was always about the music for me, the guitars and the cars, but the music, and particularly about soul music that was happening in the 1960s in the face of all the racism and all the violence and all the problems. The music always carried a positive message that made everybody feel good. Black, white, Hispanic, Asian, it doesn't matter. Look at all the movies and how this music has been used for years in soundtracks. This music has been an absolute gift to us, and God bless Aretha Franklin for it.
1: I'm so happy that Aretha Franklin was with us during the Obama administration, singing at the inauguration, the Kennedy Center honors. These were crowning moments in her career and really solidified her place for a new generation.
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I'm Paul Ingles. 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

Lou Reed leading the Velvet Underground in Sweet Jane. Ray Davies leading the Kinks in Celluloid Heroes. And here's Bob Dylan on his own, sitting on a barbed wire fence.

question is, what are you doing in my life? Tom Petty and the Heartbreakers from Dan the Torpedoes. Also, Little Feet from Feets Don't Fail Me Now, Spanish Moon. Sitting on a Barbed Wire Fence, Bob Dylan from the Bootleg series. This is Paul Ingles. So happy to be playing music for you today. We've got music from Jackson Browne ahead and Joe Walsh, Joe Cocker live, also James Taylor before the top of the hour. Right now, though, John Fogerty from Centerfield. This is Searchlight. 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

Joan Walsh gave us not Funk 48, not Funk 49, but Funk 50 from his Analog Man release of not too many years ago. And the late, great Joe Cocker, High Time We Went, recorded live sometime in the 1980s, as I remember. I wanted to end this particular hour with a wonderful track of music by Buckingham Nicks. Lindsey Buckingham and Stevie Nicks, before they were drawn into Fleetwood Mac, and it's Frozen Love from Buckingham Nicks.

0: Lindsey Buckingham, Stevie Nicks from my original copy of the Buckingham Nicks 1973 LP. You could hear the pops and the scratches right here on 10,000 Good Songs. I'm Paul Ingles, trying to bring you my best every week. I thank you for listening. I hope you take care of yourself, take care of each other, and enjoy your music until we talk again. Stay well.
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6: You're listening to All Songs Considered from NPR Music. I'm Robin Hilton. I'm here with Tiny Desk editor Lars Gotrich.
7: Oh, wow.
6: Yeah. What do you think of this? You liking what you're hearing here?
7: I mean, I wasn't expecting that kind of introduction.
6: Well, listen, we're going to talk about our picks for the best new tracks of the week on this episode. But I had to start the show off with this.
7: Okay. Why?
6: So this past week was the 30th anniversary of Odelay.
7: Okay. Yeah, I feel like there are a lot of crucial albums in my teenage years that are turning 30 this year, and I'm just like, oh, man.
6: Yeah, so this is the first single, Where It's At, from Odelay. The Beck album came out on June 18th, 1996. What were you doing, Lars?
7: I would have been in middle school. Yeah, probably would have been in sixth grade, maybe seventh grade, something like that.
6: Were you remotely aware of this?
7: Not until maybe like a year or two later, because that's the way radio kind of worked those days, where songs could be on the radio for like 2 or 3 years and it wasn't a big deal.
6: Yeah. Were you listening to 99X?
7: 1,000%.
6: Yeah, so that's where I heard this song. So it came out on my birthday, May 28th, 1996. I remember exactly where I was, what I was doing. I was in my car. I was driving down, what was the street? Westlake Drive in Athens, Georgia.
7: Yeah,
6: a road
7: know
6: you
7: it.
6: Probably know. I was listening to 99X. This song came on, and I just thought, what is this? Oh, my God.

0: For those who don't know Odelay, this album, it was unlike anything that was out at the time that anybody had heard, in no small part because of the production of the Dust Brothers.
1: Yeah.
0: It was so chopped up, had all these amazing killer grooves on it. It rocked, it screamed, and it was goofy as all get out. Wildly unpredictable. You never knew what was going to happen at any moment in any song.
1: I was on a road trip maybe sometime last year, and I like to buy dollar CDs from the thrift store, and Odelay was there one time.
0: Oh, wow.
1: And
0: wait a minute. For a dollar?
1: Yeah, for a dollar. I'd buy that for a dollar.
0: Oh, come on, man. That's blasphemy.
1: But I was listening to it, and I was like, this both sounds of its time and out of time completely, because like this is... The sound of this album is very 90s because I think Dust Brothers kind of created that sound.
0: Yeah, for sure.
1: But it sounded out of time at the same time.
0: No, I know what you mean.
1: Yeah.
0: Yeah, no, because it's definitely steeped in these sort of classic backbeats and bass lines. But yeah, no, it holds up. Anyway, I couldn't let the moment pass without acknowledging 30-year anniversary for Beck's Odelay. Not my first pick for the show. I don't know if you got something you want to...
1: I think I got something that sort of works with this, because if we're talking about Beck, who was sort of making music that was nostalgic but current at the same time, here's a band called Perennial. They'd been making music for a few years, and they do a version of mod punk that is an homage to the early 2000s dance punk scene that itself was an homage to the 60s mod scene.
0: You're threading so many needles there.
1: I am, a lot.
0: I'm not sure I've tracked all that, but keep going.
1: 60s mod. Think of like Great Britain in the 60s. Okay. Lots of loud patterns.
0: Okay.
1: Went out of fashion for quite a while. And then in the early 2000s, a whole bunch of punk bands were like, hey, you know what was cool?
0: That.
1: And so... Here's a fan who's like several steps removed.
0: Okay.
1: Perennial. But I still think that they do their own thing with it. And they have a new album called Modernism that's coming out. And this song, What's New on the Beat Scene, is so fun.

0: Is that fun?
1: That is exactly what I was looking for.
0: Oh, good.
1: That is so good. Is this a new song? Or I mean,
0: this is a brand new song.
1: Because even the recording sounds kind of old.
0: Yeah, they thread that line between, like I said, a vintage sound, but with like some modern twists inside. So like they got the fuzzy guitar, the fuzzy farfisa or whatever kind of organ that happens to be. But the guy just shouts at one specific pitch the entire time. But it's like he's hyping you up. And I've seen this band a couple of times, and it is so much fun. Their sets are always like 20 minutes long because their songs are so short.
1: It even changes. I felt like it was kind of shifting or morphing ever so slightly through different eras, just from the beginning into like it starts off. I'm like, oh, this is 1967 or 66 or something, and then it's like the Beastie Boys.
0: Yeah, sure, absolutely.
1: So this album, Modernism, it's from. Is that out now or?
0: Modernism is out September 18th.
1: So September 18th?
0: it's not out for a little while. I mean, the whole album, I think, it's like 10 songs in 17 minutes. So.
1: Wow. Well, I swear I do have some totally new stuff that I want to play. I mean, I started with the Beck, which is 30 years old. But I want to play something from Mitski that's actually been floating around out in the ether for a number of years now. But it just got a proper release in the States. It's a cover song, Mitski's cover of a song by the band, wait for it, One Direction.
0: Okay.
1: Yes, the boy band, One Direction.
0: Sure.
1: The song is called Fireproof. She just included it on this 10th anniversary edition of the album. I believe it's pronounced Puberty. Puberty 2?
0: Yeah, puberty, yes.
1: That's right.
0: That's a joke that you've never let go.
1: I'm pretty sure it's puberty. It's not my job to figure these things out for you, Lars. Do your homework. Pretty sure it's puberty. Puberty 2 came out, that album came out in 2016, notable for, among many other things, the song Your Best American Girl, one of the greatest songs of this century, I think.
0: Mm-hmm.
1: Anyway, Fireproof, her cover of the song Fireproof, it's a song she's played live a handful of times. It was on the Japanese release of Puberty 2, but now out on the deluxe version of Puberty 2. Check it out.

0: Now, be honest.
1: Mm-hmm.
0: If I didn't tell you that was a One Direction song, you don't know it, wouldn't you think that was a Mitski song?
1: Especially from this era, I would have been like, yeah, this is a Mitski song. Yeah,
0: I didn't know it. Do you know Fireproof? Did you know that song?
1: You're asking somebody
0: who... No, all right, that's fine. Fair enough. I didn't know the original at all. Probably should have. But when I first heard this, I thought, classic Mitski. Oh, this is such a great Mitski song. Why didn't she include this in the original when she put the album? Then I realized it was a cover song. The original version of this... so different. It's almost like yacht rock or something.
1: Now you're in.
0: I mean, a little poppy, a little breezy, you know. It came out in 2014, so just a couple of years before the Mitski release of Puberty 2. But man, I always love it when an artist can take a song that by a band that I otherwise assume I don't like,
1: yeah,
0: and they get me to like it. Like they find a way to repackage it or retool it in a way that it suddenly clicks with me.
1: I mean, it makes me curious about Mitski's pop influences. I happen to know that she's a Mariah Carey fan.
0: Yeah. That made me think there's probably some stuff in her music that I've been completely missing.
1: Yeah.
0: Like, there are some ties to that whole pop world. Well, I think this would make a good show. Covers songs that are better than the original.
1: Oh, I got five. I can rattle off.
0: That's right off the top of your head. Me too. We should do that.
1: Okay.
0: We should do that. We should do cover songs that were better than the originals. I can also think of many right off the top of my head. Anyway, Mitski, having a great year. She released Nothing's About to Happen to Me. That was back in February, at the end of February. We featured the song Where's My Phone from it. And now the 10th anniversary of Puberty 2.
1: There's this great minimalist composer from Los Angeles. Her name is Sara DeVacci, and she's mostly known for playing the pipe organ and writing for pipe organ, but she's been delving more into brass and choral works lately. Huh. So she just announced a 2-hour album called The Will of Tongues.
0: It's all one cut, right?
1: No, it's several different pieces that have been commissioned over the years. The first song that she decided to release from the album was a choral work and not one of the pipe organ pieces. And as soon as I hit play, I was like, this is one of the most beautiful things that I've heard so far this year. It's called Songs of the Smiles Fig Part 3, Follies, and it is sung by the Chamber Choir Ireland.

0: So I had to fly back home to Atlanta last week for a funeral. Mm-hmm. And when I was on the plane, I listened to this music, you know, 35,000 feet.
1: Yeah.
0: And I felt like that's where you're supposed to listen to this music. There's such incredible...
1: In the heavens.
0: It's such a beautiful exercise in tension and release, and how they don't always have to go one after the other. Sometimes they can coexist.
1: Yeah.
0: This piece comes towards the end of the record. It's not the very end, but pretty close. And it's a series of three choral pieces that are interspersed with other works.
1: So Songs of the Smiles Figged, number 3, Follies, from Sara DeVache, and that's from the album The Will of Tongues. Very ancient, gorgeous.
0: Yeah.
1: All right, we need to take a quick break here, but we'll be back with more new music right after this, and you're listening to All Songs Considered from NPR Music. It's All Songs Considered from NPR Music. I'm Robin Hilton. I'm here with Lars Gotridge, and we are sharing some of our picks for the best new songs of the week. So for upcoming show ideas, we've got the one we just mentioned, cover songs that were better than the originals. That's one. Here's another one, another show idea.
0: Okay.
1: Criminally underrated bands. Or bands, maybe they're much beloved bands, but bands that should be bigger than they are. That's pretty much every band that you listen to.
0: Thanks, Robin. I think sometimes that's the case, but in other times... I'm trying to remember, there's this great piece that I've read or listened to about the plight of the C-list pop star and how some C-list pop stars like where they are because it affords them their creative life that they enjoy.
1: More control.
0: A lot of control.
1: Of them go Patreon or something like that.
0: But also, there isn't extreme level of scrutiny on, like, their personal lives.
1: Yeah.
0: And so, while I hear you, I think about that argument that I listened to recently. I was like, oh, that actually makes a lot of sense. So, there are some bands where I'm like, they're probably happy where they are. Maybe they wish they made a little bit more money, but maybe they don't want to be the big, huge thing that everybody thinks that they should be.
1: Well, that's a good point, and one that we can discuss when we do our show on bands that should be much bigger than they are. I think somewhere in my top 10 would be the band Shearwater.
0: Okay, yeah.
1: You were probably...
0: I remember them, yeah. They haven't been around for a minute.
1: Well,
0: Or maybe they have and I didn't know.
1: Well, I have sort of lost the thread of that band off and on over the years, too. They were consistently releasing albums for a while there in the beginning. We're talking like 15 years or so ago. And now definitely more time between albums. But they've got a new one coming up called The New World. I mean, plenty of people love this band, but they're also a band that when I listen to, I think, man, they should be filling stadiums. Most of the work, I think, is from singer Jonathan Myberg, who has one of the most gorgeous voices.
0: Oh, yeah. I remember when I did listen to it, I remember thinking he has an incredibly beautiful
1: sonorous
0: voice.
1: Sonorous. And Shearwater, as I said, they've got a new album coming out later this year, New World. This song I want to play from it is stunning. It's called Daydream Unbeliever.

0: Oh, who's the little doggy at the end?
1: Well, so Jonathan Myberg, he's an ornithologist. I mean, obviously, the name of the band, Shearwater, it's a bird. He loves nature. Mm-hmm. So any way he can work in nature, animals, he's going to find a way to do that. I mean, this song, well, I reached out to him and said, tell me a little bit about kind of how you came to write the song and what it means for you. And he said it's the first one he wrote for the album. And he was thinking about what he calls the weird fantasies that we're taught to believe in. And I'm quoting him here, like the idea that humans are the most beautiful and important animals ever to live on Earth. Mm. You know, it's about how important it is to let go of those false ideas, to let go of the illusion that we're the most important creatures on Earth. But if you know the music of Shearwater, this is a very Shearwatery song. I mean, it rises and falls,
2: yeah,
1: and it heaves and sighs. You know, there's a lot of push and pull, and it can be really epic and cinematic. I love those strings at the end.
2: What struck me about this, the string-swept circus quality,
1: yeah,
2: where it feels like everything's a little topsy-turvy.
1: I hear that in this, yeah.
2: And the arrangements are just a little bit off.
1: Well, so the time signature keeps shifting.
2: Yes.
1: I think it's between it. The song's either in 5/4 or it goes from 3/4 to 2/4 or something like that. But you can't find a consistent beat. And Jonathan Myberg said that was intentional to sort of reflect how difficult it is to let go of these illusions that we live with. I love that. And it's a great idea, too, because it's the sort of thing that you don't exactly realize is happening, but something is throwing you off balance.
2: Yeah, you can't figure out what it is.
1: Yeah. The New World from Shearwater, it is out at the end of July, July 31st. Well, I got one more that I want to play, and I think this is, I keep struggling to come up with the perfect word to describe what this song is, and the only word I can come up with is impressive.
2: Okay.
1: It's just an impressive song. One of the most impressive cuts I've heard this year. One of the most adventurous, surprising cuts I've heard this year. You know the artist Lorraine.
2: Right? Oh, yeah. Yeah. You know, okay.
1: Tasha
2: All right.
1: Cheek.
2: I was going to play this song.
1: Oh, Solar Cycle.
2: I was going to play this song. Backstory for folks, I was supposed to tape this show last week.
1: Yeah, we're a week behind here.
2: But I completely lost my voice.
1: Yeah.
2: Like Robin got the voice memo that I sent him, and I sounded like a demonic teenager.
1: Yeah, you sounded like that kid in The Simpsons. Like, hey, hi. Yeah.
2: I was going to play this song.
1: So is this the song that I said, did you keep the songs you were going to play a week ago, and you said you dropped one? This was it?
2: This was the song that I dropped. So I'm glad you're playing Lorraine, because I think this song is so cool.
1: It is so cool. It's called Soulless Cycle. And we'll go out on this. Lars Gottrich, always a great hang.
2: Yeah, thanks for having me, Robin.
1: It's All Songs Considered from NPR Music.

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0: From NPR Music, this is Alt Latino. I'm Felix Contreras. Okay, this week we're going to take a trip back in time to explore a little-known bit of Latin music history that had been lost but has been recently rediscovered. Let's set the dials on the time machine back to Washington, D.C. in 1971, a moment when a group of young Latino musicians joined forces with some African-American players to create a band they called Zapata, an organic cultural mashup of two communities that were largely well outside the city's mainstream or white cultural and political power structure.
1: We're gonna put them in like some bags or something.
2: Now, these used to be all over my ceiling.
0: On a tree-lined street in the city's Mount Pleasant neighborhood, bassist Pepe Gonzalez is digging through a closet in his basement studio, pulling out artifacts that he has saved and carefully guarded from his time in the band over 50 years ago.
2: After the shows, I would always pull them out.
0: Now, check out the names of the A-list bands that they opened for back in the day.
3: Weather Report, Miles Davis, Ross and Rolling Kirk, Stanley Turrentine, Ramsey Lewis, Herbie Hancock. Did I say Sly and the Family Stone? Isley Brothers, Little Feet, Redbone.
0: And there's one crucial artifact that's the reason why we came to visit Pepe. An old recording of Zapata from 1971. It's the only existing recording of the band, and they've just restored it from an old cassette tape.

0: My conversation with Pepe started with the basics. How a band came out of the street culture of late 1960s Washington, D.C.
1: You know, in the 60s and 70s, there was the gang warfare in D.C. And we came out of the first Hispanic and black street gang, but not an offensive gang. We just got tired of people getting their ass whooped by other people. All of our equipment managers came out of the gang. All of the band came out of the gang. You know, so good people who were caught up in the street, and the street made them something else only because of the survival needs. We were the outcasts because we were some of the first Latinos that made the move to the black side of things. We grew up in a black neighborhood, so we were accepted on the black side. So we were these Latinos and these black cats who basically were more street. You know, we just defended our turf.
0: So what was going on musically nationally at the time? Like, what were you guys listening to?
1: At the time was late 60s. Early 70s, we listened to a lot of soul. And then around the 70s, we get people like War, Mandrill, and you know, Santana came out. Malo came a little later. Redbone. So all of these, wow, we had people who we could directly relate to in the sense of our heritage. But then we had a whole plethora of black music that we grew up with. All of that basically became part of who we were.
0: Okay, I need to jump in here for a minute to explain why Zapata's music stands out to me before Pepe explains how they came to that sound. Now, this band existed at the exact intersection of the explosion of Afro-Caribbean rhythms and styles from Fania Records in the early 1970s, a golden era of American R&B, and a style that was popular in the 60s called soul jazz. And according to Pepe, it seemed to be something that was distinct to D.C. and the seven members of Zapata.
1: They were either the black bands or the white bands. Once in a while, a black band might have a white dude, and the white bands might have a black dude, but never a mixture, and a mixture with purpose. And what happened was, there was black bands, we were coming right out of the Motown bag, man. But at home, our parents were listening to the whole diaspora of Latino music, you know, from tango all the way up to Caribeño. So we're hearing these musics from different perspectives, not knowing that it was leaving an impact in the subconscious. Consciously, we did not want to be part of that. Oh, no, eso para los viejos, you know, la música de los viejos, you know, the music of the old people. No, later on, little did I know that I was going to come back to it playing with Maria Rodriguez, playing all those beautiful old, you know, not only salsa, but all those old Cuban songs, man, that, you know, that my parents used to listen to.
0: So I want to stay on that idea of all the stuff that was happening. Like you said, 69, 70, you know, Aretha was on the radio.
1: Yeah.
0: Santana.
1: James Brown.
0: You know, and along the whole...
1: Sly and the Family Stone.
0: Listening to the tape, you guys were like a combination of all these things.
1: Yeah, we never looked at it like, oh, this is a reflection of that era. But when you look at it, or when you hear it, it's a reflection of Latino, black experience, black Latino experience in D.C., which had never been given attention to, because the Latino community was a microscopic community in contrast to what we have, which is a macro community.

0: Okay, so like nowadays, you can go on YouTube and learn how to play, you know, a wawanko, like even from Matanzas, which is really rare, right? Like you, so you can, you, everything's on YouTube. You can take lessons. Like, how did you guys learn all of that stuff?
1: We would listen to the records, and the ones that were the real percussionists, when we wanted to play, they were, no, you know, baby, you know, okay, no, estaba dando bien, man, la tiene que dar palma, you know, oh, slap it. So they would break it down to us because they studied it. They would listen to it on the record, wear the record out, you know, sometimes even put a nickel on it to slow it down, or a dime, depending on how much you want to slow it down. So, and the same thing, to learn lines, and they would slow it down and then listen to where, slap tone, you know, palma, and then they would come back and start playing it to us, and then they would, when wherever we wanted to jam, it was always, I mean, there was never a get-together where somebody didn't jam. So they would run it down to us, who were not literally percussion players, but we played, and they would break it down, and that's the way we developed.
0: The band was so popular. I'm blown away by some of the bands you guys opened for. I mean, what was that like? Did you get any feedback from people like Herbie or Miles or anybody?
1: Well, yeah, the Isaac Brothers and Mandrill loved us, man. Mandrill, every time they came to D.C., they would call me up, 483-8605. I remember their phone number, brother. No 202 back then. And they were, oh, yeah, Pep. I mean, you know, because some of them could speak Spanish. But where y'all playing at? We're here and there. And they would show up, and the people would flip, man. The Mandrill was up there with us, jamming with us, you know. Isley Brothers loved us.
0: Did you feel like you were reaching a point where you guys were about to make a big step or go national or go beyond the region?
1: Yes. When we were in Birmingham, Alabama, opening up for Sly, we had some people from Atlantic actually come. I remember them coming to our rooms and sitting us down, and they said, hey, man, we heard this. We heard some of your music. We're very much interested. We would like to follow up on this. This was in 72, 73, but the band really, after a while, the band started going different ways musically, and that never came to fruition, unfortunately.

0: So let's talk about the end of the band a little bit. You said that everybody was doing something different musically. Like, at what point did Zapata cease to exist?
1: Late 74. By then, I had picked up Miles Davis Records, and Moshish was basically educating me to more of the jazz thing. And I told him that I wanted to buy an upright. You know, everybody laughed at me because I was small and I didn't know much about music. He said, "No, why don't you get yourself a cello, man, if you're going to play something like that, man? You know, anyway, you're playing electric bass, man. All right, you know, you don't tell an Aries that. I'm an Aries, man. You don't tell an Aries that you can't." So I did. And I started, you know, learning how to play it. I mean, it sat in my room for like a couple of months. I mean, I pluck it, but I didn't know how to even approach an upright without frets. You know, I understood somewhat, but then I started asking questions, and I got a little bit in. But you know, my girlfriend had bought me a Method, which I still have, by the way, and she wrote something that I live by today. I still live by what she wrote, and I have it there. She wrote

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1: His art only, and who remains wise and powerful in his concept of life and the art. You will have achieved your purpose on this earth.
2: So that dedication or advice guided you through what you went through after Zapata disbanded?
1: That was the genesis of realizing these words, which I'm still living by these words today, doing my best to become, never become a master, but as best as I can be.
2: So then that, once the band broke up, what did you do personally? You followed the jazz path, because now I moved to D.C. 25 years ago, and you're one of the first names I heard of being one of the elders and one of the guys to go, you know, that's still playing and doing stuff.
1: That's
2: right?
1: Interesting.
2: Yeah.
1: Yeah, I came up through the old collar guard, man, the old cats, the old black cats. This was before there were schools that were teaching jazz, man. There were about three schools nationwide that would teach jazz. Back then, you learn Africanism the way Africans teach, through word of mouth. Mm-hmm. In this case, it's word of plane. I was MF'd and G goddamned and MF'd off stage so many times, but they realized that this little dude wants to learn, so we're gonna give the little brother a little chance. But I was tenacious, man. I went to every jam session. They would, no, you ain't playing the changes, man. Next, you know. And then, you know, I would go back, and every time I saw that new chord, I would play, and the drummer or whoever, yeah, boy, you got it now. You know, so that's the way I came up through that. Oh, and no longer, we don't longer have this sea of black musicians teaching us. We have schools. That's why these young people in the last 3.5 generations are coming out playing the hell out of their instruments, but from books. Mm.
2: You followed that path. You followed your own individual path to get you where you are now. What happened to some of the other members of the band?
1: Bacho and Rudy went into the Latin thing, salsa, big band. Ernie and Miguel were both brothers, Chicanos. They were both guitar players in the band. I hate to say it, life got the best of them. Mm-hmm. You know, they followed the path of, they paid it. They paid the price, man. The horn player got caught up on the same thing, but the opposite one was coke and the other one was heroin. And we hadn't seen him for 3 days. And when we went, we found him dead also. But they were still playing. I mean, they were still playing, but not to the degree when Zapata said it's peak, it's the pinnacle of performance, you know. But when I went my way, I guess Rudy, Bacho, and Tony Duncanson and his brother Mike, who were two of the percussionists also, we were about the ones that were playing more than the other cats. You know, the other cats were here and there just, you know, and little by little, of course, the Chicanos moved to California. And unfortunately, that's where they both passed, both brothers passed there.
2: So you're the last one.
1: I am the only one left.

0: let's get back to Pepe's basement to hear how he restored those old recordings with the help of a producer named PJ Urquilla. So that takes us to the discovery of this tape. Okay, you guys recorded some material, and then take us through what happened. Go back to 1971 when you recorded. What happened?
1: Well, we recorded, and not only did we record it for the first time in a studio,

0: But we also had a lot of live recordings. Back then, our manager had been there from almost the genesis, man, and he lived right here, like two doors down. What happened was that our manager apparently was seeing another lady, and his wife found out about it. And when they come in late, very late, it was early hours in the morning, like 2, maybe 3 in the morning. It was quite late because back then shows would go real late, and then, of course, we would hang out. We came and all, there were boxes and all, everything's, you know, just in front of the house.
1: She threw all his stuff out.
0: All of it, including the boxes with all our information. Now, think about 1974, Washington, D.C. Yo. So we went and unloaded the equipment. I forget where. Oh, at Bacho's house, right up the street, actually. And then we went back to get his stuff. This is in the middle of the night. When we came back, nothing was left. Mm. Boxes, empty, papers strewn all over the place, some clothes strewn all over the place. But all of, see, the thing about it is that all our material was with his recording. You know, he had these real tapes and all that. And all of that was stolen because that's number one priority, man. I mean, that if you're going to steal some, you're going to steal the television or the recording things, right? So that's the, it. And we were never able to salvage it again. And we asked around in the neighborhood because we didn't know what we had lost, but we wanted our stuff back, you know. But we were never able to recuperate.
1: So take us through the story of how you found a cassette. Someone found a cassette.
0: Yeah, no, somebody, you know.
1: When was that?
0: I don't know if it was late 80s or early 90s. Something tells me it was late 80s. And his brother we grew up with, but I hadn't seen him forever. And he goes, yo, babe. I mean, back then, they used to call me Spanish Joe for a whole different reason. Because there was Black Joe and Spanish Joe. And when the cops came around, they wanted to know which one it is it Spanish Joe or Black Joe? But we didn't want to get into that one. But hey, Joe, man, what's up, man? Hey, bro, how you been, man? Blah, blah, blah, cha, cha, cha, rah, rah, rah. Nah, man, you know, band ain't around anymore. Because he had literally, I think he had been locked up, I think. Because he said, went back in the day when we used to say, yeah, I was on a long vacation. You know what that means, right? Right. And I told him, I say, you know, the shit was stolen, man, you know, and we were never able to find out who it was because it was on Columbia Road. You know, so Columbia Road and Mount Pleasant was two different crews, you know. So a lot of people, even if they knew, they wouldn't going to tell us who it was. But, you know, all we wanted was just get our stuff back. We weren't going to call no police on them because back then nobody called the police. We took care of our own
1: problems.
0: Yes, always. Never the police. So the cat goes, man, you know, I still got some tapes, man, from back when H.U.R. used to play y'all's music. And I go, you do, man? He goes, yeah, man, but it was a cassette tape. I mean, when I heard it, I put it like, you know, it's like, oh, my God. I said, oh, man, you know, I saw him a little later, and I told him, hey, man, I appreciate it. Never thought about it. But then Paul Sears, the drummer, the only one white cat that played drums for us for maybe about 4 months, put it on a CD just to have it on a CD. And I kept the CD just to have it until I met PJ. And then, you know, PJ asked about it. And PJ has been working on it for, what, 2 years now or thereabouts?
1: PJ Urquilla also stopped by the basement that day, so I asked him how he got involved in the project. Tell me a little bit about your role in this. Like, where... How did you come across the tape, and what are you doing with it?
2: So I'm one of Pepe's students. He's been tolerating my bass guitar playing for a couple summers now. And, you know, I've heard a lot about Zapata through the community, you know, sort of the legend of it. So some of my friends who are artists and knew of it had told me about it. And Pepe had been telling me all the stories. And so one day we were down here, and I said, what do you mean there's no tapes, man? And he told me the whole story of how, you know, the manager's reel-to-reel tapes got stolen and everything was lost. And he said, oh, I do have one cassette that's on a CD. I said, well, let me get it, you know? And so he brought down, it's a burnt CD on a Memorex blank CD. And I'm a DJ and producer, so I knew what to do with it. So I got the data off and I started looking at the WAVE files. And, you know, this was a couple summers ago. So I started talking to some people about restoring it. And we tried a couple different attempts and almost gave up on it a couple times. It was the original recording was just missing something. It was didn't sound right. Couldn't really make out the sounds. And so I thought that with some advancements in technology, we'd be able to remix it and remaster it. So it's sort of been a, you know, labor of love for my teacher and his high school band. So I've been working on it now for a couple summers.
1: And so now it's digitized, remastered.
2: Yeah, we finally got the mix and the master done. We found a studio. We've been working with some of our documentarian friends, you know, archivists, to get everything, you know, the photos, the posters. We want to preserve this piece of DC music history. And, you know, just looking to get it out and hopefully people hear it. It's a dream of mine that by putting this out here, we find the tape. Somebody hears it and says, oh, I got that reel to reel. I found it on the street corner in Mount Pleasant, 1974. It's been in my garage, you know. So that's my dream. But, you know, I wanted to rewrite the ending.
1: In what way?
2: That this came out, you know, that this record didn't get lost forever.
0: The last rendition of what he has done, and he gave it to me, he sent it to me. I was upstairs and I was listening to it, and tears are coming out of my eyes, man, because I thought I would never hear that music again.

0: Where were the tears coming from, man? What was going through you?
1: From the joy of being able to hear this music again, man. It meant a lot. In retrospect, it means a lot more, man, especially after having lost all of them. And, you know, that's why last year I did on the 50th year anniversary on my own. I got 50 or 100 T-shirts made, I think, with Zapata on the front. And I gave most of them to their offspring of the band, but also to people who, you know, a few of the people that are still alive, like my brother and three other my brother's generation that used to help us with our equipment. I gave them and their offspring. But I had a 50-year anniversary on my own just to just pay tribute to them, and because I didn't want these people, I don't want this to go. I knew how important we were even then, but in retrospect, we were damn important because historically we basically unified. Matter of fact, we used to give our father's children, it was a Muslim band, and us, Zapata, we became like brother bands, and we wanted to unify the Latino and the black community, and at Colorama Park, every summer we would get free concerts where we would ask all the people to come up, and the theme was how to unify the black and Latin community. That's why I know we were bad mofos, man. And we believed in that. We were basically indoctrinated by the Black Panthers and the Young Lords.
0: The Puerto Rican?
1: Literally, yes.
0: The groups from Puerto Rico.
1: And like the Bramborettes Chicanos.
0: Yeah. What do you hope happens with the music?
1: Really, I mean, if people find it in any way pleasing to their ears, it's beautiful, man. It's really the historical implications behind how the music was the soundtrack to my life during that time and a lot of other people's lives.
0: What do you think your fellow bandmates would think about being able to put the music out right now?
1: They would probably cry.
0: It's a big deal.
1: I miss them, man. They're my roots, man.
0: Well, I appreciate you sharing it with us, man. And I'm sure they're, wherever they're looking from, I'm sure they're going to enjoy
1: all
0: this moment.
1: Is for them, man. Oh, sorry.
0: It's all right.
1: A lot of stories in that band, brother. From violence to music to traveling and more violence and more violence and violence. Violence was always around.
0: But the music saved you guys.
1: Oh, yeah. It saved me, man. Because when I started picking up that upright, cats would be coming, knocking on my door, and I'd be saying, no, my man, I got to practice this. Man, you ain't going to mount to nothing. Bro, you ain't never going to learn that instrument. I still ain't learned it, but I'm still on it.
0: Pepe Gonzalez, man, thank you so much for sharing this.
1: Thank you for your interest in this, man.
0: Thank you.
1: I appreciate you all.

Once again, thanks so much to Pepe Gonzalez for sharing his memories about his bandmates at Zapata and the music that they made together. You can hear The Lost Tape by Zapata on Bandcamp. It's out right now. You should check it out.

0: 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Our audio editor is Noah Caldwell. Executive producer of NPR Music is Saraya Mohammed. Sonali Mehta is executive director. Special thanks this week to Otis Hart for editing the show. And don't forget, send us an email to altlatino@npr.org. Let us know what you're listening to these days. Let us know what you thought about this show and the music of Zapata. And if you enjoyed this episode, leave us a review on Apple or Spotify or wherever you're listening. I'm Felix Contreras. Thank you so much for listening.
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0: From Futuro Media and PRX, it's Latino USA. I'm Maria Hinojosa. Today, we take a deep dive into compassionate release in Pennsylvania prisons, a law that could potentially help release terminally ill, incarcerated people like 93-year-old Frank Ross.
1: To be in that cement spot and not have to worry about count time.
2: I just think that for us, this is what it's all about. Changing policies and bringing people home.
0: Later we meet Michi, a woman who spent decades in prison, who tells us about the particular health concerns women have to worry about behind bars.
3: Plenty of women had died of cancer in there and died shortly thereafter.
0: All this coming up on Latino USA. Stay with us, no te vayas.
4: Live from NPR News, I'm Dale Willman. U.S. planes hit Iranian missile and drone storage locations as well as coastal radar sites Sunday. It's the second day of attack since Iran hit a commercial vessel in the Strait of Hormuz this past week. Iran has now retaliated by launching a drone assault on Bahrain, which is home to the U.S. Navy's Fifth Fleet. Tehran has also launched attacks on other U.S. sites in Kuwait. Iran called these latest strikes a firm response to the U.S. attacks. The death toll from Venezuela's devastating earthquakes continues to rise as aid now begins to arrive. NPR's Ada Peralta has more.
5: The government said the death toll had risen to 1,430, with nearly 3,500 injured. But those figures are predicted to rise. Cargo planes carrying emergency aid are now beginning to land in Venezuela after the main airport in Caracas partially reopened to relief flights. U.S. officials say they hope to deliver the first mobile hospitals as rescue workers continue to battle unstable rubble and damaged infrastructure in search of survivors. In one of the few moments of hope, a newborn baby was rescued from the rubble in the Venezuelan city as teams and civilians alike continued digging through collapsed buildings. Ada Peralta, NPR News, La Guaira State, Venezuela.
4: President Trump says that he's nominating a former Oklahoma State trooper to lead Immigration and Customs Enforcement. NPR's Chandelier Stuster has more on our story.
6: President Trump said in a social media post that he has chosen Lance Schoyer to be the next Immigration and Customs Enforcement Director. Schoyer is senior advisor to Homeland Security Secretary Mark Wayne Mullen and has been overseeing coordination of immigration enforcement, according to the agency. He previously worked at the Oklahoma Department of Public Safety, was an Oklahoma State Trooper, and served as a U.S. Marine. Schoyer's nomination must be approved by the Senate. If confirmed, he would replace Acting ICE Director David Venturella. ICE has not had a Senate-confirmed director since President Obama's administration. Chandelise Duster, NPR News.
4: Kentucky Governor Andy Beshear has declared a state of emergency after flash floods that have left at least four people dead there. High water has also inundated a number of counties. And as Curtis Tate from member station WEKU reports, more rain could fall throughout the night.
7: Beshear said parts of Kentucky had already received 6 to 7 inches of rain Saturday, and he warned people to stay off the roads. He also said search and rescue teams were on the ground.
8: Thank you to all the first responders out there. We've seen dozens upon dozens of rescues.
7: Multiple counties have declared states of emergency. Beshear said Madison County, which is just south of Lexington, was especially hard hit. He encouraged people to avoid calling 911 for updates on road conditions and directed them to ky.gov instead. For NPR News, I'm Curtis Tate in Richmond, Kentucky.
4: And you're listening to NPR News. A little-known militant group is claiming responsibility for an attack in Karachi Saturday night. A militant drove a truck filled with explosives into the provincial headquarters of the paramilitary Pakistan Rangers. Local media say at least three troops and three militants were killed in the battle. For more than a century, federal Indian boarding schools worked to break tribal bonds by isolating children from their families and forcing them to abandon their culture. But one still operational school in Santa Fe followed a very different path, NPR's Sequoia Carrillo reports.
9: Santa Fe Indian School, like many boarding schools of its kind, has a painful history.
10: Being first established in 1890 as a Native American boarding school, which we still are a boarding school, just not in the way that people would think a boarding school is.
9: That's Kyle Shativa, a junior at the school. Located in the middle of Santa Fe, it wasn't quite as isolated as other Native boarding schools. And where most of these schools forced assimilation, Santa Fe's became known for training many Native artists as early as the 1930s, after New Deal-era public works money flowed into the surrounding area. Now, the school safeguards Native culture and teaches 11 languages on campus. Generations of families work at and attend the school. Sequoia Carrillo, NPR News.
4: It was down to the wire Saturday in the PGA Championship underway in Connecticut. Victor Hovland was one shot off the lead until the 18th hole, where he hit a sand wedge to 6 feet from the pin before putting in, giving him a one-stroke lead going into Sunday's final round. Scottie Scheffler, who had been leading the tournament, three-putted the same hole for a bogey and dropped to second. Two other players now sit in third, 5 strokes off the pace. I'm Dale Willman, NPR News.
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0: 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I'm Maria Hinojosa.
12: Hello.
13: Suave.
12: Yes.
13: I was in a meeting. I just read your text.
0: It is January 9th, 2026, and producer Julieta Martinelli steps out of a meeting to answer a call.
13: He is getting out today?
12: I'm heading right there to the nursing home right now.
0: It's a call that we've been waiting for a long time.
12: As we speak, they're trying for him out now. The reason they didn't tell us yesterday because the policies. They can't tell you when they're coming on.
0: Julieta's on the phone with Suave, a former juvenile lifer and the subject of our Pulitzer Prize-winning podcast about life after incarceration. I met Suave over 30 years ago and stayed in touch with him for decades while he was in prison. Then, in our podcast, Suave, we documented his release in 2017 and his reentry. Julieta was a producer and host of the second season of the podcast.
14: In our second season, we met Suave's mentor and father figure in prison, a man in his 90s named Frank Ross. Frank was awaiting a decision that could grant him his release from prison. And today, there was finally news.
12: He is being transferred as we speak.
13: Okay, I'm trying to find a flight tonight as soon as possible. How do you feel?
12: I've been emotional. I mean, yeah. That man been in prison. Yeah.
0: After nearly 50 years behind bars, Frank Ross was free. There were no friends or family waiting outside the prison gates.
14: That's because Frank is being released under Pennsylvania's Compassionate Release Statute, also known as a medical transfer. That's a law that creates a pathway for seriously ill people in prison to be released to seek out better health care on the outside.
0: Frank taught Suave how to read and write. He mentored and he fathered him, along with hundreds of other young men in prison. In exchange, Suave always thought that he would help care for Frank in his final days when they were both in prison.
13: Yeah.
12: You know.
13: And look what's happening. Oh, I can't believe it. Okay, well, this took me totally by surprise, but I'm happy. I'm happy for you.
0: Now, Suave could repay the man who had given him so much, and Frank Ross would just maybe have an opportunity for a dignified death on the outside. Maybe, because nothing in the prison system is ever predictable or simple. On today's episode, Released to Die, a series that takes a look at compassionate release for sick and elderly people imprisoned in Pennsylvania. Compassionate release aims to address one of the fastest growing trends in incarceration in the United States, something experts call the grain of American prisons. We'll take a dive into the current compassionate release laws, what it's like to get sick in prison, and what it really means to have a chance to die free. Between 2001 and 2018, more than 30,000 people aged 55 or older died in prison. Never have there been so many older people behind bars, and the number is steadily rising. By 2030, they will be one-third of the prison population.
14: The reason? Harsh sentencing practices that started in the 70s and peaked through the 80s and 90s to today. Data shows that this led to more people than ever serving long sentences, including life without parole. And you've probably heard the term, mandatory minimums.
0: Coupled with three-strike laws and other tough-on-crime policies, that meant more people going to prison and for longer periods of time. Prison populations exploded with vast racial discrepancies in sentencing. And with so many life sentences or decades-long sentences, it was only a matter of time until those people became older and sicker, with prisons unable to meet their healthcare needs.
14: That's part of the reason why almost every state and the federal prison system have some kind of compassionate release policy. It's a way to grant early release from prison to sick or elderly incarcerated individuals who have no other real avenue within the court system. In Pennsylvania prisons, where Frank Ross is, an incarcerated person may petition the court for a temporary transfer to either a hospital, a long-term facility, or hospice. In order to be considered, someone like Frank must meet seven different parameters. Most importantly, they must be seriously ill and expected to have less than a year to live and be able to prove that their healthcare needs are better met on the outside. If they were to be cured of their terminal illness on the outside, they could be returned to prison.
0: Compassionate release is for people who know that they're going to die. The question is, will they get to die on the outside? Julieta's going to pick up the story from here.
14: The day of Frank's release, Suave rushes to the healthcare facility for seniors where he's been transferred. Frank is already there, in a shared room separated by a flimsy curtain surrounded by bare white walls. He texts me to FaceTime him.
15: You want to talk to him?
16: Yes, hi. Okay. Hi, Mr. Ross. Congratulations.
15: No, you don't have to do that. Just talk to the phone. Just...
17: Oh, no. The first time he held a cell phone. Yeah.
16: Oh, wow. Yeah. Wow. Technology's really changed.
14: Frank tries to put the video call on his ear. He's never held a cell phone. He was convicted in 1980 and was always kind of an old school guy in prison. He never even got a tablet.
16: Hi, Mr. Ross. How are you? Congratulations.
15: This guy has got a good look right now. I'm just picturing that way. I mean, he looks better than he did on television.
16: Really?
15: He's a loss of weight. He looks good.
14: On his first day out of prison, Frank seems primarily occupied with Suave's weight. I mean, he calls Suave his son, after all.
16: He looks good, right? How do you feel?
15: Well, I'm talking about him right now.
14: Now, Frank is hard to understand. He's 93, he's lost his teeth, and he doesn't have dentures. Besides the ravages of cancer, he's also struggling with cognitive decline due to dementia. Over the last few years in prison, he was mostly bedridden, sometimes in a wheelchair, and fully dependent on other incarcerated men to care for him.
15: Yeah. How are you today?
16: I'm very happy because of your news.
15: Are you going to come to visit me tomorrow?
16: I am, yes. I'm getting on a plane tonight so I can see you tomorrow morning.
15: Whenever, I'll be here.
14: Before we hang up the phone, Frank lays down his chief interest in letting us in to make this series. He's hoping it will help him bring some attention to his writing.
18: To get him an agent because he's trying to get some of his work out.
19: You have your boxers and stuff with you?
18: Yes. Of course, we're going to try to get you an agent.
14: Frank hopes to get more of his writing published before he dies. The only item Frank insisted on bringing with him from his prison cell was a box filled with stories. Nearly five decades of writing. To understand who Frank is as a person, you have to understand that above all, he is a writer, and writers dream of sharing their love of words. That's how Suave and Frank crossed paths 3 decades ago at a maximum security prison in Philadelphia. Suave was in his early 20s, and Frank was in his late 50s. We actually told this story at length in an episode of Suave Season 2, but I'll give you a summary.
20: Hey, Frank, what's going on, buddy?
14: This is a phone call between Suave and Frank from 2023, when Frank was still in prison.
20: Not much. I'm over here, man. I'm over here telling my people how much you showed me when I was in prison, right? And what do you do?
15: I learned how to do write pictures since I've been here.
20: How many screenplays have you written?
15: Well, I got 45 now, and I got about 90 short stories.
14: 45 screenplays and 90 short stories. A portion of it was published. Frank was profiled in newspapers decades ago. Some of his books are still out there for purchase. And more than a writer, Frank was a teacher.
20: There was hundreds, if not thousands, of people in the DOC that he showed how to read and write. And I was one of them.
14: Frank was an old head, an old-timer, and someone who commanded respect. Suave says Frank didn't really get involved in prison politics. He never got in trouble, and he minded his own business. When he took a liking to someone, though, he approached them with a curious proposition.
20: He was one of the dudes that he had enough heart to step to me, I guess. He was like, hey, young boy, let me talk to you. And I used to tell him, look, man, what can you get for me, right? And he's like, I got some pen and paper for you.
14: That's how he and Suave became close. Suave was illiterate, but over time and under a teacher like Frank, Suave learned how to read and write. Frank then encouraged him to pursue an education, and Suave eventually graduated with a bachelor's within prison walls. Frank did the same for countless others. Now, years later, as I prepare to go meet him in person for the first time, I think about a conversation I had with Frank over the phone as he waited for his compassionate release application to be reviewed.
15: In my conversation paper, I didn't say I earned the right to come home, which I don't think you ever do if you take somebody's life. But I asked for mercy, that's all I asked for. And I can't ask for no more.
14: Frank said he would never earn the right to come home. He took someone's life. All he was asking for was mercy.
21: When we come back, we learn more about what it means to receive compassionate release. And we hear about Frank's challenges of trying to start over, even though he's terminally ill. Stay with us. No te vayas.

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2: It's Latino USA. I'm Maria Hinojosa. Before the break, we learned about the life of Frank Ross, how he ended up in prison, and the challenges of his release under Pennsylvania's compassionate release law. Senior producer Julieta Martinelli is going to continue with the story from here.
3: The day after Frank is released, I meet Suave outside Frank's door on the fourth floor of a senior living facility in Philly. We make our way into the room. Frank looks frail, much older than I'd imagined. He's wearing an unfastened hospital gown that's fallen down to his stomach. He's hooked to an oxygen tank and fast asleep.
4: What's up, Pop?
3: Suave wakes him gently, holding out the balloons.
4: And I know it's not till next week. I had to take care of you, Pop.
3: Suave lays out a pint of chocolate ice cream, a slice of chocolate cake, cookies, and other goodies.
5: That looks so good.
4: So what I'm going to do, we're going to sing happy birthday
5: to you.
4: Happy birthday to you. Happy birthday, dear Frank, to freedom. Happy birthday to you.
5: Happy birthday.
3: Frank smiles through the celebration, but it soon becomes clear that he's not doing well. It's at that moment that I notice how swollen Frank's legs are. It looks really painful. And as the sheets slide, I see a palm-sized ankle monitor snap tightly around his ankle, a mandatory condition for his release. You know, in case he runs away, this man who can't walk on his own or get out of bed. It's not long before visitors start rolling in.
6: Oh my goodness! Frank Ross!
3: Frank's face lights up. Amen. First his sister-in-law and then his friend Muhammad. They spent decades together in prison. Muhammad is 84, out for a year now after securing his own release under commutation from the governor.
6: Hey man, it's my pleasure.
7: Long time.
6: Hey, you look good. Listen, man. Suave called. I said, what? I said, I'm here. And you had a lot of big people coming to see you today.
3: He's right. Within a few minutes, Frank's bed is surrounded. I count four former lifers in the room. Men who all were once sentenced to life in prison and thought that they would grow old and die inside together. Here, free, eating chocolate cake, sharing war stories, reminiscing. Silly things like who still owes who money for commissary ice cream.
4: He owes money from the ice cream, remember?
8: That boom.
4: I don't know what he talked.
9: They left a ice cream in behind.
4: I don't know,
9: how do you feel, man? You remember, Frank, when we was all on the same block?
3: At some point, Suave walks off and stands by the door. I see him discreetly wipe his eyes with his sleeve.
5: Huh? How do you feel?
4: Emotional. See him smile and not have to worry about count time.
10: I just think that for us, this is what it's all about. Changing policies and bringing people home.
5: Good to see you. again.
7: Hi, Uncle Frank.
5: Let me get out the way.
3: I step out of the room to give the family privacy as Frank meets nieces and nephews and other family for the first time.
7: You know who I am?
4: Oh, that's Larry.
7: Huh? I'm
4: Scooby.
7: Oh, man.
4: Yo, I heard so much about you. I'm glad to meet you.
3: On the way out, Suave tells me that he feels overwhelmed. He says he's worried about how frail Frank looks.
10: This compassionate release stuff, to me, is really bull. Because he can't remember where he's at. Sitting in the bed with an ankle monitor this big. You call that compassionate? First of all, I want to say I am extremely happy that somebody decided enough is enough, right?
3: The thing is, legally, Frank couldn't be considered for compassionate release any earlier, even though he's had a cancer diagnosis for years. Frank is representative of an issue that many others are also facing. There are currently more than 10,000 people that are considered senior citizens in Pennsylvania prisons today. While there aren't public numbers on how many of those are ill and have also submitted petitions for compassionate release, we do know that only 54 people have been granted compassionate release over the last 15 years.
2: Advocates say the problem is in how the compassionate release statute is written. While it's meant to remedy the crisis of those aging behind bars, it falls short of actually being able to assist many people because of the built-in requirement for their deaths to be imminent. And in the midst of their illness, they also have to be able to find a lawyer to take on their case.
3: Not to mention that if, like Frank, they're lucky enough to be granted release, they must remain under constant monitoring.
2: If they were to be cured of their illness, they could be sent back to prison. So, people like Suave, lawyers and activists in Pennsylvania, have long asked, where's the compassion in that?
5: Where are we going?
2: So, we're in Philly now, looking at, I think, 30th Street Station. We're in a car on our way to Germantown, which is a little bit in the suburbs.
3: A few weeks later, we're in Philly again, this time with Maria. She's known Suave since 93, and while he was in prison, she often heard Suave talk about Frank on the phone.
2: And yeah, the team is reunited. Suave, Julieta, and me on our way to meet Frank Ross. I'm so overwhelmed because it's real life.
3: When we arrive, Frank is wearing a sweater, sweatpants, and tennis shoes. He's seated up in his chair, hair combed, waiting for his visitors.
5: How are you?
8: Oh my goodness,
5: great to see you, Mr. Ross. Look at you with your lunch. How you doing? You look good. I didn't even recognize you when you walked in.
8: Thank you.
3: Suave walks over to Frank and hands him a folder. It's filled with typewritten pages, short stories that Frank once mailed to Suave while he was in prison.
10: I'm going to show you something. I got it.
3: They talk quietly as they look through the pages.
11: There's this little secret communication thing going on, which I just love.
12: It's a new thing. They got everything there. Yeah.
10: Look at this stuff. Frank had a picture.
3: Following an afternoon eating hoagies, Frank's request, laughing and sharing stories, Frank turns to me.
12: You're like old man. Like old man. Let me tell you that I have, what's that word you mentioned? Did I tell you?
8: Yeah, this morning.
3: He asks me again if he's already told me he has dementia.
12: And that is cool explanation, man.
3: Frank says that dementia feels, quote, cuckoo crazy. He says he first realized he had it a few years ago when he had to be hospitalized and taken outside the prison.
12: All kind of cuckoo stuff is running in your head.
3: So what does dementia feel like? All kinds of cuckoo stuff running in your head.
12: I remember watching pictures of my mother. She was in the house, and she was dirty. The hair was matted. She was about your complexion. She's black. She looked horrible.
3: He describes a moment in the hospital where he was suddenly transported back to the house where he was born in 1933. His mother was there, but she was dirty and her hair was matted. She looked horrible, he says. He started crying.
12: And I remember waking up crying. I couldn't believe that's my mother. And then I met my back issue. You know what I mean?
3: Frank says that's when he started asking questions, and he realized that he was seeing and hearing things that weren't there, things that had already happened, or things that he simply imagined. But all of it felt so real.
12: I was the only one who knew I had it. Other two didn't even know that. You talk to them about something, they walk in and come back, they done forgot it.
3: He says it was in that hospital that he realized that he was surrounded by other dementia patients. He would talk to them about something, and then they would forget and have the same conversation all over again. He realized then that he was the only one that knew he had it.
12: I knew I had it, but I didn't know how to control it. They control you.
3: But he couldn't control it. It was terrifying.
12: I don't know how I'd be able to even tell you. I don't know why he didn't tell you how to add them. I know.
3: Suddenly, Frank gets really agitated. He's mad at Suave for not telling us that he has dementia, just like the men he met in the hospital. Suddenly, he forgot. I stop recording. On the way out, I can see the hurt in Suave's eyes. And it's then that I realize how limited our time with Frank really is. Frank has made it clear to me over and over that he wants his story told. But I fear we're fighting against time.
2: We'll continue to follow Frank's journey and the trials of acclimating to life on the outside when the state has decided to release you to die. That's next time on Latino USA. But first, for the rest of today's episode, we're going to take a detour to meet another person who knows what it's like to grow old and to become seriously ill behind bars. Someone too sick to remain in prison, but not sick enough by Pennsylvania's current law to get compassionate release. And we'll look at the particular health challenges faced by women in prison. We had an opportunity to learn more about this when we met a woman named Marie Scott. Her nickname is Michi, and she's 72 years old. She was sentenced to life in prison at just 19 years old, and she spent more than half a century at a woman's prison in Pennsylvania. In January of 2026, she was given a second chance.
13: So, I'm free after doing 53 years in prison. And right now, it doesn't even feel like I have feet because everything I do is float.
2: She's now getting adjusted to her new life. But before she was released, Michi says she spent years dealing with health issues inside the prison. It started with painful sciatica that made it hard to walk. She thinks this was from decades of sleeping on a hard prison mattress.
13: Sciatica hit my right leg and I dragged it until forever. And that kind of pain, when you have a sciatic attack, people don't understand. That's the kind of pain that makes you holler.
2: Coupled with decades of prison meals, lacking in nutrition, limited access to the outdoors, and little access to doctors, Michi's health issues grew. She says she also worried about cancer. She saw so many women inside the prison getting diagnosed when it was already too late.
13: Plenty of women had died of cancer in there and died shortly thereafter.
2: And there is something to her observation. A recent study from the National Institute of Health found that women in prison are more likely to develop some kinds of cancer, and they're also more likely to die because of it. One day, Michi found a lump in her breast, and she pushed to see a doctor.
13: And he said, "Ms. Scott?" I said, "Yeah." He said, "I'm sorry to tell you, you have breast cancer."
2: Michi says she fought cancer behind bars at the same time that she applied for commutation. That's a process that requires governor approval and that basically suspends the rest of a person's sentence. Eventually, Michi was granted her freedom. She was released just 2 days before Frank Ross in January of 2026.
13: I'm just so glad that I'm still alive while I'm out here. I got free. Being free is one thing, but staying alive is another. And that's what I'm trying to do. Stay alive.
2: Michi's story would soon paint a vivid picture of what growing old and getting sick in prison feels like, how similar her experience was to Frank's, and how being a woman can make those health challenges somehow even tougher to navigate in prison. Now, it's undeniable that we know less about the experiences of women behind bars. Part of that is because women make up a smaller percentage of the incarcerated population across the board in both federal and state prisons. The Prison Policy Initiative says that about 10% of people in prison are women. But just as the number of aging people behind bars is growing rapidly, so is the number of women. According to a study by the Pennsylvania Reentry Coalition, the rate of incarceration for women rose more than 50% faster than that of men between 1980 and 2014. That's why experts say it's important to understand how both gender and age play a part in healthcare needs and why reform aimed at reducing the number of elderly incarcerated people is actually really important. And also, dear listener, a warning, there are mentions of sexual assault, so take care. Senior producer Julieta Martinelli picks up the story from here.
3: A few weeks after her release, on a dark, rainy morning in April, Suave, Michi, and I meet at Community College of Philadelphia, where Suave works. We sit down together in a classroom. Before we get into her cancer diagnosis in prison, Michi asks if we can take a detour to talk about her past.
13: I was raised in Teaneck, New Jersey, 3 blocks from the Isley brothers. We all grew up together. Going between Teaneck, New Jersey, Topeka, Kansas, and Orlando, Florida, those are the places that I grew up.
3: Michi lived with her dad. Her mom had passed away when she was young, and she says her father's girlfriend just didn't like having her around. So she was shuffled around the family. At some point, Michi says that she and her older sister ended up living with an aunt. Michi says that her sister was sexually assaulted by their uncle, and later, so was she.
13: I learned how to jump out of second floor windows because he would pick my lock, and I couldn't keep him out of my room.
3: When she got older, Michi says she gathered the courage to tell her aunt.
13: You know, I wasn't like, let this come in here again and I'll kill him. I didn't have the killer effect. I was only 5, 6, 7. It went on until I was 15 years old.
3: She says nothing really came of it. Michi felt ashamed. Later, when staying with her grandfather, she says she was molested by a neighbor.
13: And he said, if you scream, I'll kill you. And I didn't scream.
3: By 16, Michi had a baby. By 17, she had run away. In the streets, she says she was introduced to all kinds of things, but the worst.
13: Don't nobody tell you, hey, this is heroin. You take this, you're going to throw up and not like it at first, but after that, you're going to need it after 3 days, and then you're going to start feeling sick, dope sick.
3: That's exactly what happened.
13: I got shot, I got stabbed, I got sodomized, I got everything that could happen to somebody that young. If you're homeless in New York, you're going to get raped. That's par for the course.
3: Without support and now fighting an addiction, Michi says that she decided to give up custody of her son. Eventually, she says she was able to get clean. Her father told her to return to Philadelphia.
13: And that was the worst thing that could have happened to me.
3: She took the first job she found at a restaurant. One night, while working the cash register at the front, Michi says that her sister ran in. She told her that she heard the men about to come in were plotting to rob her. When the men walked into the restaurant, Michi says she told them she had a gun under the register. A lie. And then,
13: all of a sudden, this guy comes from the in part of the restaurant and has a silver gun up in his hand, and he's telling them to get the out, cussing at the guys.
3: After a life of abuse, Michi says she felt cared for.
13: I felt like if a guy took me to the movies, he was in love with me. If he wanted to take me to dinner, he's getting ready to pull out a ring and ask me to marry him. So if he saves my life, how you think I feel? He's a hero. I owe my life for him. There's nothing that this guy could ask me that I would say no to. So 10 days later, when he asked me to go on a robbery with him, I said, what am I supposed to do? He said, just be a lookout. I said, a lookout for what? And he said, for any man that comes or cops to come. But it didn't end up happening like that.
3: Michi says she had never done anything like that. But she figured all she had to do was stand outside a gas station. Instead, when they got there,
13: he wanted me to go inside with him. And he wanted me to search the man when he put that knife around his neck. And the man had a watch, a wallet, and a gun. And I felt it. I don't know how many hundreds of times lifers will always think to themselves in their room, some quiet place, how that crime could have been done differently. I wished that I would have took that gun and shot my co-defendant. That's what I wished.
3: What actually happened was far different from the fantasy that she would later envision in her cell.
13: We went in. I searched him. I went to the safe. And the man had told us, his name is Mr. Mike.

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1: That man lost his life for $1 billion. It wouldn't be worth it. No money, no nothing would be worth taking somebody's life. I can tell you that. Even though I didn't kill him, I'm responsible for his death. And I can tell you what it feels like to be responsible for killing somebody.
2: Michi and the shooter went to trial separately. Both received life sentences.
3: When we come back, we hear more from Michi about her life in prison, the challenges of accessing healthcare inside, and how being a woman makes the situation all that more complicated. Stay with us. No te vayas.
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3: It's Latino USA. I'm Maria Hinojosa. We've been hearing from Michi about how a traumatic childhood ultimately led her down a road that ended in a prison cell. Now we're going to hear from her about what growing older and sicker in prison really feels like. Senior producer Julieta Martinelli continues the story here.
2: And that's how the years went by at SCI Muncie. Michi says that she was far from a model prisoner in the beginning. She ran away 3 times. On one occasion, she was caught a couple of months later.
1: I was 8 weeks pregnant.
2: She says she gave birth in shackles.
1: I had a little girl, and that little girl is in her 40s now. I never got to raise her.
2: The baby's aunt, on her father's side, took custody.
1: I said, when she gets old enough to call you anything, let her call you mom. Because my mother died when I was 3. And when I asked my aunt, about 5 years old, could I call her mommy, she said no. And that hurt me. And I never wanted my daughter to feel like I felt when I was denied calling somebody mom.
2: Eventually, Michi was able to attend therapy in prison. She says that she spoke out loud for the first time with other women about the abuse she had endured, about the shame that she carried so deep inside of her, about the terrible thing that she was a part of, just so she could feel valued by a man she didn't even know.
1: Loathed myself for what I did. I am a person of embarrassment. I am a person of regret. I am a person of negligence. I am a person of bad. But I am also a person of good. Today, I am a person of good. You know, my life is worth something now. It wasn't before, but it's worth something now.
2: Michi says she has now been sober for over 30 years. In prison, she says she made it her mission to help other women do the same. Michi's story is rife with trauma. But as she tells us, it's not so different from the experiences of many of the women she met in prison. A recent study by the Council of Criminal Justice estimates that about 70% of incarcerated women report being victims of abuse or sexual assault in their childhood. Women in prison also consistently report higher rates of mental health issues and addiction. All of

0: factors raise the likelihood that these women will have more severe health issues, especially as they get older. People who study access to healthcare in prison say that institutions are not prepared to address complex healthcare needs like these. Michi says her experience with the healthcare system was basically non-existent.
1: You mean the care that health give you? Or your own health that you care for? Because there is no health care. You know, the people come to play doctor on us.
0: Michi says that as she got older, she began to lose friends one by one, some to cancer and others to various other illnesses. It was from these women that she learned to take meticulous care of herself and to note any changes in her body.
1: This one day I get in the shower and I feel this knot. And I said, oh, that had to come overnight. Let me jump on this now. What is inside of me?
0: Michi says she put in a request for a visit in the prison infirmary. She saved up for money for the $5 copay. Yes, incarcerated people also have a copay.
1: Paid my $5. I said, look, a knot just popped up on me overnight. I need a check for cancer. So it took them like a month to put me on the list for ultrasound. They said it was fine, that I was on a stage two.
0: But Michi didn't trust the results. She wanted to attack cancer as hard as possible. She wanted to live. So she insisted on another opinion. She wanted to see a doctor at a hospital.
1: They finally came back a month later and took me out to see the oncologist. He did his own. And a half an hour later, he came back and he said, Ms. Scott, and he sat down and said, yeah. He said, I'm sorry to tell you, you have breast cancer.
0: She began chemotherapy. Because Michi was not terminal, she couldn't apply for compassionate release. But Michi could apply for something called commutation. That's a process that could potentially reduce her life sentence and allow her to be released from prison. Michi had tried once to apply but had been denied. She decided to try again. With the support of the Abolitionist Law Center, who also represented Frank Ross, Michi says that many people wrote letters of support, including some within the prison administration. Supporters on the outside made calls and wrote letters to the governor and the Board of Parole asking for her release. By then, Leroy Saxton, the actual shooter, was already free. He was resentenced and released from prison years prior when laws governing juvenile life sentences were amended. And yet, Michi, who received a life sentence for murder despite not killing anyone herself, was still in prison. Supporters asked the state to consider the 50 years she spent inside, her rehabilitation, and her illness.
1: And I used the rest of that time in Muncie fighting breast cancer to the point where I said, just take the other one too. I don't want either one of them because I don't ever want to go through what I went through trying to get rid of breast cancer.
0: Eventually, she had a double mastectomy.
1: So now I don't have any breasts, but I don't want cancer coming up in me through no breasts, you know? So if it comes again, it's going to have to come back somewhere else.

0: Michi says undergoing chemotherapy and a double mastectomy was difficult and painful. She made a point of speaking to the younger women and passing on the wisdom that she had received.
1: And I tell the women, I said, you got to speak up for yourself. Tell them you want more than a mammogram. You want a 3D because your breasts are dense. Don't let them tell you that you can't have it. And if they do tell you that, let me know.
0: Michi tells me that she doesn't have that many friends left around her age. Many have died inside. She's one of the survivors and one of the only ones to be granted her freedom. That came about on January 7th of this year, when her commutation was approved and she was released from prison into a halfway house in Philadelphia. All she had with her was a bag and a 5-day supply of her medication.
1: I'm supposed to be on medicine for the rest of my life, a pill in the morning and a pill at night to keep it from coming back somewhere else in me. So who's to say it's not going to pop up somewhere else?
0: Michi tells me she hasn't taken her medication in over 2 weeks. Now that she's free, it's her responsibility to sign up for Medicare or to find health insurance and seek out a medical provider, you name it.
1: I guess that's incumbent upon me, who has never even filled out an application before. In jail, they do all that for you. I don't know how to take care of medical needs. I'm learning, just like I'm learning the phone, I'm learning how to find ways to take care of myself through the phone. So I'm trying to get Social Security. I'm trying to get Medicare. I wrote all these different people.
0: Michi says she's now in the process of getting the support she needs. But as hard as it is to start over while recovering from cancer, she says at least now she's free.
1: Right now, it doesn't even feel like I have feet because everything I do is float. You know, it's on a float. And things that I see that people take for granted is huge to me.
2: What kind of stuff?
1: Like puppies walking down the street with their leashes. I am like a baboon in a car when I see a puppy. Everything is animated. That's the best way I can explain coming out into freedom after being so long. I had a friend of mine from an organization that was doing paintings or pictures of what we thought freedom would be like before we had even had a chance to get it. So I told them freedom to me would be like me standing on Mars and looking down at Earth. And I'm getting ready to get a ship to be transported to Earth. But in the meantime, you see all these thoughts coming out of my head, like, what is a microwave? What is an iPhone? I've never had these things in my hand. So all of these things that people take for granted are huge deferred dreams to me. Life was a deferred dream until I woke up outside, you know?
2: So did it look like you thought that it would when you were imagining being on Mars?
1: Yeah, no. No, it was better. It was better.
0: Michi has now been free for more than 5 months. She's building a relationship with her daughter and grandson and is looking forward to moving away from the halfway house into her own place eventually. She's finally back on her medication and learning how to navigate the healthcare system on the outside. She's also been more open to sharing her story and experiences with cancer inside and supporting an effort to reform the system. Lawyers and advocates in Pennsylvania are asking the state to take into account the aging population, and they're supporting a bill that would expand access to medical transfers or compassionate release so someone like Michi could seek out better quality health care on the outside before being considered terminally ill.
3: We'll delve into those reform efforts on the next episode of Released to Die on Latino USA. And we go back to Frank Ross and the ways in which the carceral system refuses to let him go, even in his final days. That's next time on Released to Die on Latino USA. You can listen to the full episodes on our website.

0: 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From LAist and APM, American Public Media, it's This Old House Radio Hour. I'm Jen Largis. If you have a clogged drain, we'll tell you the right way to fix it before it turns into a flooded mess.
1: The major thing that I recommend everyone to purchase for their home is a wet, dry shop vac.
0: Author David Sedaris returns to the North Carolina coast and the beach house that fulfilled a lifelong family dream.
2: He calls it the pink house, and it's the worst name. Someone suggested the C word, which is perfect. S-E-A-W-A-R-D, because it's facing the sea.
0: Contractor Confidential returns with the hidden truth about professional installation and why a bargain install can sometimes become a very expensive repair bill. 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
3: Live from NPR News in Washington, I'm Windsor Johnston. The leader of the Iranian-backed militant group Hezbollah says last week's framework agreement between Israel and Lebanon won't succeed unless Israel withdraws its forces. But as NPR's Kerry Khan reports, Israel says it won't leave southern Lebanon until Hezbollah disarms.
4: Hezbollah's leader Naeem Kassem posted a lengthy criticism of the framework agreement signed between Israel and Lebanon. The deal links an Israeli withdrawal from Lebanon to Hezbollah's disarmament, something Kassem says won't happen until Israel withdraws. He says the deal gives away Lebanon's sovereignty, which he called a great sin. According to the new deal, Israel would withdraw from small villages or so-called pilot zones whose security would be turned over to the Lebanese army to ensure Hezbollah does not return and be able to fire on northern Israel. Despite the ceasefire Israel struck near the village of Nabatea on Saturday, Israel's military says the targeted strike killed a militant posing a threat. Kerry Khan, NPR News, Tel Aviv.
3: Rescue teams continue to dig through collapsed buildings in northern Venezuela after last week's back-to-back earthquakes. NPR's Ada Peralta reports more than 2,000 international responders are helping in the search for survivors.
5: The government said the death toll had risen to 1,430, with nearly 3,500 injured. But those figures are predicted to rise. Cargo planes carrying emergency aid are now beginning to land in Venezuela after the main airport in Caracas partially reopened to relief flights. U.S. officials say they hope to deliver the first mobile hospitals as rescue workers continue to battle unstable rubble and damaged infrastructure in search of survivors. In one of the few moments of hope, a newborn baby was rescued from the rubble in the Venezuelan city as teams and civilians alike continue digging through collapsed buildings. Ada Peralta, NPR News, La Guaira State, Venezuela.
3: Emergency crews are battling a number of wildfires across many parts of the southwestern U.S. Red flag warnings have been issued for several states. NPR's Nate Rott reports that includes southern Utah, where the largest fire in the nation is currently burning.
6: Firefighters on the Cottonwood Fire near Beaver, Utah, saw historic conditions Friday. The National Weather Service in Salt Lake City issued its first ever particularly dangerous situation red flag warning due to a combination of high winds, temperatures, and low humidity. The conditions forced firefighters to temporarily disengage from some parts of the fire and grounded aircraft. Red flag warnings are forecast in six southwestern states, including most of Utah, through Saturday. Sunday is expected to see a little reprieve, with cooler, less windy conditions to follow into next week. 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
3: 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Dangerous heat is building across the plains and the Midwest. Forecasters say extreme heat is likely to continue into the 4th of July weekend across much of the central and eastern U.S. High humidity could push heat index values above 100 degrees in many areas. Parts of Illinois and Missouri could feel as hot as 110 degrees. Cities along the East Coast, including New York, Philadelphia, and Washington, D.C., are expected to see triple-digit temperatures by the middle of the week. Lawmakers in Australia say they're planning to double penalties for tech companies breaching the social media ban for children. It's part of a move to strengthen the ban after a new study found it had done little to reduce kids' access to restricted platforms. Christina Kukula reports from Melbourne.
7: More than 6 months into the ban, the Australian government says too many children are still on social media, and companies like Facebook, TikTok and YouTube are not doing enough to remove them from their sites. In a statement, it says penalties will be doubled to the equivalent of nearly $70 million for platforms found to be violating their obligations. The online safety regulator's powers will also be increased to enforce restrictions and, quote, hold them to account. The move comes after a study published in the British Medical Journal found over 85% of children under 16 were still using restricted platforms 3 months after the ban came into force. For NPR News, I'm Christina Kukala in Melbourne.
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0: 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I'm Jen Largess. Maybe your sink's backed up or your tub just won't drain, but we've all had that moment of, how do I fix this? Benjamin Vance of My Rescue Plumbing in Chicago walks us through how to unclog any drain in your home without the nasty chemicals. So Benjamin, what's one thing you can do right now to prevent your drains from clogging?
1: Kitchen sinks. There is products that use citric acid that's safe for your pipes. The citrus literally will eat the animal fat left over from the soap. That's how a clog gets created. You wash your dishes, animal fat soap accumulates, and then your kids throw an apple peel or some type of other solid, and it joins with that grease, and that's what creates the clog.
0: For average issues, what tools do you need to unclog a drain?
1: The major thing that I recommend everyone to purchase for their home is a wet, dry shop vac. I like the 5.0s. That means 5 horsepower shop vac. Mm-hmm. And then you need a towel and you wet it. And those two things can help you unclog drains around your house, in your sink and in your bathtub. And even in your garbage disposal, you could use the shop vac or in your kitchen drain.
0: So what is the process there to unclog then?
1: Say you got a clogged bathtub. What you do, there's a piece on the bathtub that is usually circular and it has like 2 screws. Usually they're flathead screws or Phillips. You remove that one piece and you wet the towel and you shove it in there and you make sure that it creates a watertight seal. Then you get the shop vac and literally cover the hole in your bathtub and turn it on. That creates such a vacuum. It will suck everything out and you're clear. If you don't have a shop vac, I would use a plunger and the wet towel. 75% of the time, it will clear the drain just with that.
0: Okay, so you're blocking the overflow of the sink with the wet towel, and then you're using the plunger to sort of pull up.
1: Yeah, so you get that vacuum either with the air or the water. If I don't have a shop vac, I will fill up the lavatory sink just a tad to cover the black piece of the plunger. And then I put that, place that on there, make sure the towel is positioned super airtight. And that vacuum, moving the air and the liquid back and forth, that should work.
0: Are we buying a new plunger for an activity like this, or are we just using the one from the toilet?
1: I mean, I'm a plumber and I'm a greasy guy and a dirty guy. And, I use a plunger, the same one. Your toilet's really clean, to be honest with you. Your toilet's cleaner than your kitchen sink.
0: Really? I don't know that I would.
1: If you use toilet bowl cleaner, that stuff kills everything. Your toilet is cleaner than your cell phone.
0: Well, that I believe.
1: Yeah.
0: Does the size of your plunger matter at all?
1: Just a typical regular plunger. And then some of the plungers, like for a kitchen, they make plungers with like a crevice underneath them where they are able to sit in the hole. Mm-hmm. And those are the plungers that I recommend for a kitchen sink.
0: And what do you do if you have a sink that has two basins, so there's a connection to that same pipe on both sides?
1: In that case, you would use a wet towel or a stopper device, because if you use a plunger, you won't get the vacuum effect with the other sink because both drains are connected.
0: And so how do you know when to use tools versus solvents or a chemical solution?
1: If you can't get it with the shop vac and the towel, you could try to use the shop vac to go further in the drain by removing the trap. If that doesn't work, you go the next step. You could purchase a hand crank snake that goes 25 feet. If you know that the piping and you can't get the snake past anything, then you could try to use a solvent, but you incur risk. If the conditions of your pipe are degraded, chemical solvents can take it down further, and then we got to replace it.
0: When you go to snake a drain, can you snake down and through the P-trap, or do you always have to remove it?
1: It's always better to remove it. Anytime you have a change in direction, which means like a 90-degree bend or a 45-degree bend that you have to travel through with that snake, it creates a huge amount of resistance. A hand-powered snake can make it through one or two changes in directions. If anything past that, that goes further down the line, is going to be difficult. You need a powered snake.
0: All right, let's talk about the toilet.
1: My favorite device.
0: My least favorite. So if you have a toilet that won't unclog using just a plunger, what are your options there?
1: The best thing that you can do, buy what's called a toilet auger. A literally hand crank snake. I always go the 6 foot length because bigger is better. Whenever going down a drain, you want to go farther down the line. Buy a toilet auger that carries a rubber piece underneath. Typically on a regular drain, you have a P-trap. In a toilet, you have an S-trap. That toilet auger is constructed and made to travel through that S-trap, past the flange, into the sewer pipe.
0: And when is it time to call a professional? What's your sort of rule of thumb on that?
1: Whenever you're uncertain of stuff happening behind your wall, you don't know how many times people have called us and they're like, hey, I hear a hissing sound behind the wall. You got to call a professional, because a lot of the times, if I show up to your house, I can solve the problem versus having to open up the wall and make a huge diagnosis.
0: Well, Benjamin, this is amazing information. We thank you so much for being here.
1: Well, thanks for having me.
0: That was Benjamin Vance from My Rescue Plumbing in Chicago. 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Or you can leave us a voicemail anytime. 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
9: Hi, this is Rita from Minneapolis, Minnesota.
0: Hi, Rita. What's your question today?
9: Yes. So we recently did an addition to our house that involved moving our washer and dryer from the basement to the first floor. And ever since then, every time we use the dryer, it gives us an airflow error.
0: Uh-oh.
9: And I'm wondering what it could be about the new location that is causing this error.
0: Absolutely. Well, we've got Zach Detmore, general contractor for the show, here on the line. Zach, have you heard of this before? Airflow error?
10: No.
0: But I'm gonna is this answer because it anyway. You don't do laundry?
9: So it's an error that we used to get it on occasion when the dryer was in the basement, and it meant that the lint in the flapper door on the outside of the house had clogged, and you just needed to go clear the lint out, and then it would go away. But even though we have cleared the lint from the brand new ductwork and the flapper door on the outside of the house, we still get this error every time we turn the dryer on now. And it used to only be when it was clogged.
10: That's annoying. Do you know approximately how long the run is of the dryer vent and how many elbows there are?
9: Yeah. So we have one less elbow and a shorter run than when it was in the basement. It was two elbows and it's about 10 feet of pipe run.
10: Two elbows and about 10 feet of run. So that should be acceptable. Typically, I'm assuming you've addressed the sort of snake of pipe that's going from the back of the dryer to the wall, and that isn't crushed or damaged in any way?
9: That is the question that I have. So when we bought the house, we had to replace all the dryer venting, which is when it was in the basement, and we had to use straight pipe run, you know, none of the like accordion style stuff. And now because the dryer is upstairs and it's a dryer box, it's not sitting in the middle of the open basement. The only way you can put it in is with that accordion style pipe. And so that's the only difference. And so I'm wondering if that could be the problem.
10: Oh, so this 10 feet is not smooth pipe. It is a corrugated sort of flexible pipe.
9: The 10 feet in the basement is the smooth pipe, but right at the connection from the dryer to the smooth pipe that starts in the dryer box in the wall, it is that corrugated pipe.
0: Have you had someone come out and really look at your appliance too to make sure that nothing got sort of disrupted during the move from downstairs to upstairs?
9: We have not done that.
0: There are some pieces in a washer, some different sensors and pieces that if they get shifted at all during the move, different coils that could cool improperly and things like that, it can create those kinds of error codes if they're not sort of rebalanced once it's reinstalled.
9: Okay.
10: I was curious, this is a front loading dryer, is that true?
9: Yes.
10: And does the lint trap live directly below when you open the door, it's at the bottom of the opening?
9: Yes.
10: I'm assuming because you're getting this air, it's some fancy job with a screen on it?
9: Yes.
10: Okay. So it is possible that if you pull that lint trap out and look down in there and you were to agitate the area with like a long brush, like almost like a bottle brush for cleaning... bottles. Obviously, you know what a bottle brush is.
9: We've got those. Like,
10: yeah, a bottle brush. That's
0: name,
10: what we call
0: the name
10: a bottle
0: kind of
10: brush.
0: Gives it away.
10: if you clean it, sort of agitate that area and then suck it out with a vacuum, a lot of lint does make its way through that mesh and then sort of collect in that area. And I'm wondering, this thing was already sensitive. We know it's sensitive in the first place, so I'm wondering if you just need a maintenance on the dryer itself because the clog has nothing to do with the air movement downstream. It's happening upstream right in that vicinity, so maybe I would try that.
9: Okay, yeah, we can give it a good cleaning.
0: There's going to be some appliance guy listening to this that's going to be like, you have to balance your da-da-da-da-da-da.
10: Yeah. Stick to carpentry! But that is a common, when we're doing home maintenance, sort of, you know, light bulbs, dryer vent cleaning, but we're also, you know, vacuuming coils on refrigerators and we're vacuuming that area of the dryer itself. So that's like a common home maintenance box that we're going to check. So I would take a look at that.
9: Okay. Yeah. And then how often should one be cleaning out the inside of the dryer?
10: You know, if I'm being a professional, I'm like, you must do this every 2 days. But probably if it was my house, I'd probably do it once a year. And I usually...
0: Okay. That's a big stretch between those two numbers you just gave. I just want to call that out.
10: Yeah, I know. But, you know, these people, we got a business to run,
0: even
10: right?
0: Close.
10: Right. I would say, you know, it'd be nice to do every 6 months, but if you did it once a year and you also clean the dryer vent at the same time, I think that would be adequate.
9: Just, I should just have like home maintenance day where I do all of those things.
0: Exactly. Rita, I think you got this. Hopefully that helps.
9: Yes. Thank you so much.
0: Coming up, we answer more of your home improvement and DIY questions. 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
17: Hello, this is Kevin LaValle from sunny Pasadena, California, home of the Rose Bowl and the little old lady.
0: I love it. Kevin, what's your question today?
17: Well, I have this big, huge retaining wall behind my hillside home. And it's about 11 feet tall, maybe 25 to 30 feet long. It's made from 8-inch cinder block. 10 years ago, had a guy that stuccoed it over the cinder block to make it look more like the rest of my house, stucco. A few winters, we've had some significant rain in SoCal, so I'm getting this efflorescence through the cinder block, and it's puckering and flaking the stucco layer off the cinder block. I guess I'm looking for a solution to my flaking, peeling problem I'm having.
0: Absolutely. We've got Zach Detmore, general contractor for the show, and the show's Mason Mark McCullough here to help.
17: Excellent.
0: Zach, you've never heard of efflorescence before, or have you?
10: You know, it's actually the first time I'm hearing that term. It sounds kind of like a fluorescent light, perhaps.
0: Somebody's got to buy Zach a coffee.
10: Now that I've got the complicated stuff out of the way, let's see what Mark can add to that, if anything. If that answers your questions, and we can move on to the next call, but we'll see what Mark says.
18: So,
17: let's see.
18: Well, this is an easy one. This is an easy one. What the contractor should have done originally before he applied that stucco coat, and I like that whole story you're trying to match. I think that's all great. But behind that retaining wall is where all the moisture is coming from. And that's where it builds up. And as the moisture leaches through that cinder block and in between the stucco face and the block, that's where you're seeing the efflorescence. And I don't know if you can hear them, but there are all sorts of bells going off right here.
0: Every time Mark McCullough says efflorescence.
18: Ding, ding, ding, ding, ding.
0: It's my favorite word lately.
18: Well, again, don't ask me to spell it, but what they did skip was the back of that wall. There should be a waterproofing material, but he actually should have dug behind that wall, cleaned that wall, and then applied a membrane to act as a waterproofer. And then, of course, there should be drainage in that wall as well. So the water that does build up would slide down this waterproofing material, find a weep hole, and then leach to the front of the block. If that didn't happen, and it sounds like it didn't.
17: It didn't.
18: The effect is going to be, or the byproduct is going to be, the peeling stucco. So really no way to stop it.
17: Well, the wall was here when I bought the house. So
18: yep.
17: I can't blame my buddy that did the stucco, but.
18: Yep. I never tried to blame anybody for anything. I know people are always trying. So, you got to give them credit for that. But the fact of the matter is that that's where the moisture is coming from. And again, you're seeing the effects on the outside of that wall.
0: Mark, I think if we had an award for the show for who was the most diplomatic towards all contractors, I think you would win it. Non-blaming.
18: You should see all the trophies I have at home.
0: I will add to it.
18: Shelf.
0: You deserve it.
18: Mark is so nice. He's so nice.
17: Should I try to take off the stucco and just pressure wash it? And I mean, what can I do to make this look better and get rid of these patches and flaking?
18: What was happening before the stucco is that water would make its way through the cinder block, but it would also have an opportunity to evaporate. That's why you probably weren't seeing all the effects that you're seeing now. And unfortunately, the cure-all is going to be to waterproof the back of that wall and just stop the water from its source and eventually coming through the wall. Once you start to patch stucco, it's a very difficult thing to do, especially in terms of aesthetics.
17: Well, Mark, did I tell you that this was 11 feet tall?
18: You did.
17: And about 30 feet long.
18: Yeah, you did. So that's why I have so many trophies, because I don't want to bum you out. I don't want to bring you down. But
17: I appreciate that.
18: Yeah, but
19: we'll make sure this trophy is very tall.
18: Yeah, M-A-R-K. It's a K.
19: Yeah,
18: I have a couple with a C.
17: Well, not the news I was hoping for.
18: I'm sorry.
17: Not the news I was hoping for.
18: I'm sorry, but
17: me too.
18: Yeah,
17: that's a lot. But,
18: hey, I am the greatest laborer, and all you have to do is feed me. I'll dig behind that wall. I'll come out if it gets me another trophy,
17: dude. I got a spare room, and you're welcome to stay as long as it takes.
19: All right, Kevin, we'll send them your way. We wish you two luck with it.
18: See you, Kevin.
17: Appreciate the help. Thanks.
18: You got it.
19: Take care. Call us now to have your home improvement or DIY question answered. 877-864-7460. That's 877-864-7460. Or you can leave us a voicemail anytime. 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
20: Oh, hey, good morning. My name is Josh McBride. I'm calling from Hazel Park, Michigan. And I just got some questions about my 100-year-oldish house and insulation.
19: Absolutely. Tell us what's going on.
20: All right. So I guess I should start off by describing my house. It's about 100 years old, and we've had some very colorful previous residents, very improvised repairs, lots of stuff all over the place.
19: Creative solutions.
20: Yeah, but very creative. Like, I think they were operating a chop shop, and they had a nickname of Rigger because things were constantly rigged up. So, you know, we had all kinds of stuff discovered all over the place. One of these things happened to be insulation. And the insulation's pretty old. It may be, who knows how old it is, but it's fiberglass, pink colored insulation. It's a little bit shabby looking, it's falling down, and I wanted to replace it with something else. I was wondering, to remove, you know, is this something that I could do myself, just taking fiberglass insulation, taking it down? And would I need to, like, take any precautions? Like, would I need to take everything out of the rooms, or can I just, like, leave everything where it is?
19: Well, we've got Zach Detmore, a general contractor for the show, here to help us out. Zach, what do you think about removing old insulation as a DIY project?
10: I think it's a great idea. I mean, it's pretty low stakes. You typically, with old insulation, you can't really make the situation worse by removing it. The only thing to be aware of is if there's anything harmful in that insulation that, you know, could hurt you or your family. So, you know, I would say, you know, taking a picture on your phone of whatever insulation is in there and asking the internet, you know, is this something that I should be scared about? Like an image search. And if it's just fiberglass or mineral wool, for example, rip it out. You're good to go. You still want to wear a mask and protect your body from the itchiness of it. You know, have garbage bags, so you're sort of loading the insulation in the space, and then so you can carry it out and you're not sort of just messing that friable material around your house. You could totally remove it. And I think that's totally a DIY project to get rid of it.
19: Okay, what about putting new insulation in? Is this something that is you recommend as a DIY, or are we calling a professional?
10: Sadly, this is a question that I grapple with on every project, because attics are so tough. So the building code, when you're using bat insulation, often wants you to have some ventilation space between the underside of the roof sheathing and the insulation you're putting in there. But in a house of your age, that cavity is pretty small, I'm guessing, right? Like a 2x6 or something. So we're talking like 5.5 inches to not only get a bat, but also get some sort of ventilation. And your house may not have any sort of venting built into it. So you have to make a decision, typically with some sort of professional help or sort of Reddit deep dive. You're going to have to decide what rules you want to break, because you can't appease everyone and sort of leave the attic in a serviceable condition, if that makes sense. And where you live, it gets pretty cold, right?
20: Yeah, it gets quite cold. It also gets really humid in the summer. So it's a very interesting double-edged sword, I'd say.
10: Right. And that humidity is one of the reasons the building code often says you're supposed to have a ventilated, insulation, because they don't want moisture starting getting trapped between the insulation and the underside of your sheathing, and then condensating when the sun sets potentially, and then creating mold or issues. So my recommendation would be to maybe at least meet or talk with one or two insulation contractors who can speak to the housing stock in the area and how they would do it, because it is something that is like specific to your area. It's definitely worth talking with a couple insulation contractors, and then you can decide if it's something you want to do yourself. I will say insulation contractors in general are one of those trade partners that are surprisingly cheap when you compare it to doing it yourself, because the material they work with is not crazy expensive, and the skill is very much a muscle memory thing. A lot of them get paid by the amount of insulation they install. So I would be surprised if you got a price and accepted it, and then, you know, also did the job yourself, if you didn't see a tremendous amount of value in hiring someone to do that, because it's surprisingly affordable for how horrible the work is. You know, you're in an eave, it's uncomfortable, it's dusty, and they're going to do a better job because they just have that muscle memory.
20: Okay.
19: Joshua, we wish you luck with it. Hopefully that helps.
20: Yes, it's been very helpful. Thank you very much.
10: Good luck. Take care.
19: Call us now at 877-864-7460. 877-864-7460. Or you can leave us a voicemail. 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
2: Yes, this is Elizabeth Bergman. I'm calling from Pinnacle, North Carolina.
19: Hi, Elizabeth. What's your question today?
2: Okay, this is an electrical question. I'm trying to run a dedicated circuit from the panel box over to a freeze dryer for my daughter there, and I was wanting to know what would be the best way to run the wire in to give it some protection.
19: All right. Well, we've got Zach Detmore, a general contractor for the show, and Heath Eastman, electrician for the show, both here to help.
21: Hi, Elizabeth. How are you?
2: Oh, I'm just wonderful.
18: Hey, Elizabeth. And Elizabeth, I'm curious to know why you want to put your daughter in a freeze dryer.
2: Well, maybe I can clone her and get two of them.
18: Oh, nice.
22: I like the answer.
19: She's a good daughter.
18: My mother-in-law is big into a freeze dryer. I was curious what your daughter's using it for.
2: Well, she's a farmerette now, and she does a lot of canning and freeze drying of food, like blueberries, strawberries, and whatnot there, and she bought a freeze dryer, and she wasn't quite sure there, but it takes a 110 outlet, but she thought it took 220, so she hooked it up to a 220 converter, and it fried the wire in the breaker box. So I went in and looked in the power panel there, and then I noticed the wire was burnt away from the breaker. And
22: that's not good.
18: Oh, so that's why you want to put it in the freeze dryer. I got it.
2: Yeah, and you kind of know this is, you know, fire in an electrical panel is never a good thing.
22: No, you want to try and avoid that if you can.
18: It's like toothpaste and orange juice.
2: Yeah. Yeah, you know, so...
4: That's how I always compare them. That's exactly what I think.
2: I shook my head there, and I'm sitting there, my God, he could have burnt the house down there. And so
4: now we're going to put this in the basement, hopefully, right?
2: Yes, it's going in the basement there. Okay.
4: So what's your basement like a poured concrete basement, cinder block,
2: yes,
4: field stone?
2: Yes, it is.
4: Poured
2: it's
4: concrete.
2: A complete basement there. And,
4: okay.
2: You know, like I said, I want to run a dedicated circuit from the
4: panel to this receptacle for the
2: over to, yeah, and it's not going to be close to it. I'm guessing it's going to be 15, 20 feet away.
4: Oh, that's not too bad. Yeah. So, the best way to do this out of this panel is I would recommend using the EMT, the electrical metallic tubing. The other plastic stuff you were talking about, a lot of times we refer to it as Smurf tube because it's that blue flexible tubing, is ENT, electrical non-metallic tubing. That really is made for burying in concrete in areas where it's not subject to physical damage. Where it's going to be exposed, the easiest way to come out of the panel probably is on the wall, mounted to the concrete wall in the basement to that receptacle. Using the metal EMT, the electrical metallic tubing, is definitely the way to go. Then you can pull the conductors right inside. Everything's nice and secure, and you really don't have to worry about it getting damaged.
2: Now, that's what I was mainly saying. I didn't really want to try to run rigid, because I'll tell you, it's just no.
4: No, you don't need to be rigid for that. You don't want to break out the pipe threader and start doing all those fittings.
2: It's been a while since I've used my benders there. So, you know, I was just thinking the easy way. You know, if I had to bend it, that EMT would have been a whole
4: EMT
2: lot
4: is a lot easier, yeah. Yeah, and those old bending skills will come right back to you once you do it once or twice. You'll be good.
19: Elizabeth, I'm impressed.
18: Elizabeth knows what's
19: up. I mean,
18: holy smokes.
4: I don't even know why she's asking us a question.
18: I don't even know.
19: Why on the phone of the bus?
18: You need to get in the car and come and start answering some of these questions.
4: Seriously.
2: Yeah, well, you know, kind of like you, Heath, there. I started out as a Romex jerker in 81.
18: The year it was invented.
2: Yeah, well, I said I progressed there. I said I went to industrial and electrical work there.
4: Very nice.
2: You know, working
4: I love industrial
19: work,
4: too.
19: We're getting hustled. I see what's happening.
4: Yeah. Yeah, she already knew the answer. She just wanted to see what we were going to say.
18: Yeah,
19: exactly. It's like when you play pool and someone says they've never played before and then they're a pool shark.
18: Yeah. You just got to get on here just to air out your grievances with your daughter and her cavalier behavior.
19: That's fair.
2: I love my daughter very much.
18: We all love our children. At times.
2: Yeah, you know, she's done quite well. She has married herself a doctor, so...
4: Perfect. So they can hire an electrician.
18: Done.
4: You're all set.
19: I don't know. I would hire Elizabeth, actually.
2: She
4: could do it.
2: You know, I would hire
19: Elizabeth in a heartbeat.
18: Yeah. You got this, Elizabeth. You don't need us. You just wanted to have the chat, and we like talking with you.
19: We thank you for the call, Elizabeth.
2: You have a wonderful day.
18: Thanks so much, Elizabeth.
2: Goodbye.
19: If you have a question for us, you can leave us a voicemail on our hotline. It's 877-864-7460. And we can answer your question next time. Coming up, David Sedaris shows us his old house.
5: 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We made an offer. The next day, we had a house. 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
1: 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I'm Jen Largess. Coming up, the hidden truth about professional installation. Why a bargain install can sometimes become a very expensive repair bill. And how you can protect yourself. But first, we head to Emerald Isle, North Carolina, where writer David Sedaris finally bought the beach house his family had spent a lifetime dreaming about, but never quite managed to own.
3: My name is David Sedaris. I'm an author, and this is my old house. My family moved to North Carolina when I was in third grade. We started going to Ocean Isle on the coast of North Carolina. There were six kids in my family, so it was magnificent. A week of playing hard. But every summer, third day of our vacation, my father would say, "Hey kids, what do you think it'd be like to have a house down here?" And so, of course, we went bananas. There was one house that we looked at, and it was yellow. Instead of curtains, there were shutters on the windows, and it looked like an old sea captain had lived there. We were in love with the place, but especially my mother. My mother felt like she had finally come home. And then, like always, my father would say, "Well, it needs a new roof, and the hurricane's going to destroy it anyway. How about instead we build a bar in the basement?" That was not a substitute for having the house of our dreams. When our mother was alive, she made the beach vacations happen, and we thought it was our future. What happened was we grew up. When she died, there was just nobody to make anything happen. I thought, well, wait a minute, I can make things happen. So I rented a house on Emerald Isle. I made arrangements to rent this house, and then my sister, Tiffany, killed herself 2 weeks before we were supposed to go to the house. And then we thought, well, it's rented, and it would be a good way to be together. And then, third day of vacation, I said, "Wouldn't it be nice to have a house down here?" The next day, my boyfriend Hugh and I looked at two houses. The end of the day, we made an offer. The next day, we had a house. And then my father was, "Wait a minute, the roof needs replacing." I said, "I don't care." And it felt so good to make my family happy. From the outside, the house is on stilts, and it's two stories tall with a slanting roof. Built in the late 1970s, the people who owned it were renting it out. So when you have a rental property, all the artwork is footprints in the sand or life's a beach and old shellers never die. They just smell that way. There is no sea-related artwork in our house. And that house today, well, a hurricane tore the roof off. And then it rained into the house. So all the walls had to be taken out, except the exterior walls, and everything dried out. But the good thing about it is we had some more skylights put in. The ground floor, I think, was carpeted just because it came that way. And now it's plywood. Hugh decided on a plywood floor. And then our bedroom is plywood, too. The walls are plywood, and it looks really great. The houses there have names, but their names are supposed to be pun names. We named it the C-section. And then we bought the house next door. Now that house, Hugh rents out. And he calls it the Pink House. And it's the worst name. Some people made suggestions that were really good. One of them, the Amniotic Shack, because it's next to the C-section. And then someone suggested the C word, which is perfect. S-E-A-W-A-R-D, because it's facing the sea. My mother loved the coast of North Carolina. And we scattered her ashes there. And it's really nice to have her plates there. We have nothing of my father's, but it's nice to have something of hers that we use every day that had belonged to her. with the plates and with her ashes being scattered there, we feel connected to her there. People often say, well, where is home? And I don't know. I'm in hotels over 100 nights a year, and that's fine with me. The computer has changed a lot, so home is wherever I happen to be at the time. There are people in each location.

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1: That was David Sedaris. His latest book, The Land and Its People, is out now from Little Brown and Company, wherever books are sold. Hiring a contractor is one of the most intimate decisions you make as a homeowner. You're letting a stranger into your home, and you're trusting them with your money, your space, and your sanity. So we're pulling back the curtain, explaining what contractors expect and what homeowners usually miss. We had a caller leave us this voicemail.
2: Hi, I'm calling about a company from whom I purchased a new toilet and its installation. And unbeknownst to me, they hired another corporation to do the installation, though I only paid them for both the sale of the toilet and for the installation. Unfortunately, the company that they sent to the house with the toilet destroyed my bathroom. The toilet was brought in and it was never connected to the sewer, so that it was being used for an entire month with its contents running under the floor and ultimately destroying my bathroom. I would love to hear what I may do, what advice you may have.
1: Joining us now is Zach Detmore, a general contractor for the show. So Zach, what's happening when you're working with a company like that and it's subcontracted out?
3: Yeah, so let's first understand sort of a business like mine. So I used to run a company that we just installed cabinetry. Mm-hmm. And the way that would work is either a kitchen designer would call me or a client would design me and they would pay me to install the cabinets at my rate. Let's say I was charging $100 per cabinet box.
1: Okay.
3: Right. And so they would agree to that rate and I would install 4 cabinets and it would cost $400. Right.
1: Flat rate.
3: And that's sort of the business. If they were unhappy with what they got, they could leave me a bad review and that would show up, right? Now, if I were to partner with a kitchen cabinetry showroom, they would basically roll the installation cost into their sale to the homeowner.
1: Mm-hmm.
3: And they would probably charge $100 per box. And they would tell me, all right, Zach, I need you to do this at $60 per box. We're going to keep $40, but I'm going to promise you a lot of work. So you're going to be able to scale your business up and it's going to be, you know, the same cabinets every time and you're not going to be out hunting for work. We're going to feed you the jobs. You don't have to interface with the homeowner. We're offering you a tremendous value. But when I need $100 a box and I'm getting $60 a box, I'm going to compromise on something. Mm-hmm. These showrooms are not vetting contractors typically by reputation. They're vetting them by the legal criteria to work. So that's going to be, do they have proper insurance? Are they licensed? And that's about it. They're not checking to see whether you're shimming the cabinets right, whether you understand how cabinets work, whether you're using the right fasteners, or whether you're connecting the toilet to the drain properly. They're checking what you can show on paper. And I think that's what this homeowner is experiencing, is that system at play.
1: Mm-hmm. So you have a company like a showroom that is saying, we'll include installation in your purchase. And that person is not always, I don't want to say, you know, that they're, you know, consistently not, but not always giving the best quality work, because it's not really going to reflect on them. It's going to reflect on the showroom.
3: Absolutely. I think they're somewhat uncoupled from the client experience, mm-hmm. because they may have 10 clients in a day, putting in 10 toilets a day, but they're only answering to the showroom.
1: So let's say, let's do it a different way then. If he wanted to buy a toilet and the showroom said, we offer installation, if you go to any company and they say, we offer installation, it's really cheap, and your little red flag goes up and says, I don't know if I trust this process, what is your alternative?

0: alternative then?
1: Yeah, that's a great question. I think we're lured in by the convenience of it. Mm-hmm. And you assume if you follow up, oh, are you doing the work? No, I'm subcontracting it because I'm not a licensed plumber.
0: Mm-hmm.
1: In this case, right? Well, that's valid, right? No showroom is typically a licensed plumber. So it would make sense that you would be subcontracting the work. So that's not in itself scary. And then you would have to have some follow-up questions like, is this someone who works for you?
0: Yeah, that's what I'm thinking, is that if you're reaching out to a plumber and saying, I need a new toilet installed, I found one at XYZ store that I like, can I work with you on this? And do they have you order the toilet? Do they order the toilet and package it into their process? I don't know.
1: Yeah, and I think this is... I don't really want to call a human and talk to them and interact and then take time from work for them to show up and be like, okay, it's going to be $50. Oh, you know, I saw you got the Subaru in the driveway. My niece has one of those, but you know, is yours not the oil light problem? And you're like, what's going on here? You know, like, let's get it over with. We want things fast. So that convenience of that service is worth a tremendous amount to us.
0: Mm-hmm.
1: But unfortunately, the trades are still working in the Stone Age to some degree. So we haven't caught up with how to execute on that all the time, like we see, with our car insurance or with our life insurance, how you can just go on an app
0: click
1: and do 99% and be pretty satisfied for the most part.
0: Mm-hmm. So Zach, in his situation of, obviously he's in a hazardous situation that he has to get cleaned up quickly, but does he have any next steps you recommend?
1: The first thing would be to go to the people, whoever he wrote the check to, mm-hmm. and make a large scene. Not only do I need this fixed immediately, but I would typically get a restoration company involved. And this mm-hmm. is the type of company that comes out to, if there's an emergency, a fire, a flood, get that company involved, have them clean it up and remediate it immediately. And they're going to put things in a way that they can work directly with your homeowner's insurance policy. Mm. And once your homeowner's insurance policy is involved, they're really not going to want to pay out. So they're going to look for someone else to pay for this. And you know who they may find? Whoever caused this situation.
0: Mm-hmm.
1: And because it is a requirement that not only the installer has insurance, but the showroom has insurance, and the showroom's insurance is requiring that they have a certificate of insurance from the installer. This is going to make its way back to the installer at some point. So it may be an inconvenience because this person might be without a bathroom while that unfolds. But the reason we have insurance is for this reason. It's very expensive, you know, just, I think, you know, I'm at six figures for my small construction company, just in different types of insurance that I'm paying. Yeah. So I don't want that to go up, right? So I think involving his insurance company and a restoration company will invoice the insurance company directly. They won't invoice him mm-hmm. Because they're set up to do that. That's why he's paying for homeowner's insurance. So I think that would be my first move, is have that company come out, get the insurance company involved, and let them deal with it on your behalf.
0: Yep. Oh, you hate to see it, but hopefully they have a good outcome.
1: Yeah, certainly being inconvenient either way.
0: If you have a question about your home or how to hire for your next project, you can call our hotline at 877-864-7460. That's 877-864-7460. And now it's time for one last thing, my favorite tool.
2: Hey, Jen, it's me, Charlie Silva, builder for the show. My favorite tool is a sliding bevel miter box, and they've come a long way. I remember the first one we bought, and it was in the early 80s. And when you have one of these on the job site, you can trim the entire house with this one saw. What I like about it is, whether you're doing just a simple straight cut with a 1x4 or even a 1x12, by cutting right through that and pulling that sliding miter box to you, it will cut through the whole board. And when it's time to do some trim, you could cut it whether it's a 22.5 degree, a 45 degree, or even a 60 degree with that saw, and really trim out the whole house.
0: On the next episode of This Old House Radio Hour, therapist turned designer Anita Yakota explains how color affects your mood and how to use it to your advantage at home.
3: Color, it actually hits our brain before we even are conscious about it. So our limbic system has a way of drawing out our emotions and our memory through color.
0: Comedian Tom Papa's idea of paradise begins on the Jersey Shore, where he learned that family is really just one big table, too much pasta, and 17 people fighting over who gets the shower first.
4: The most magical thing about a beach house is that it keeps the family together because there's always a place to go.
0: Want to make your lawn look like your favorite outfield? Former Red Sox head groundskeeper David Meller shares how to make your lawn look like Fenway Park.
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2: WBEZ Chicago, it's This American Life. I'm Ira Glass, here with a special fundraising edition of our program, which means that all this hour, I'm going to be playing favorite stories to remind you why you like this station in the first place and why you should donate, because this station airs things you cannot hear on any other radio station. And I think this first story I want to start with qualifies as that. It is a story that is unapologetically out for fun from an episode we did about supers, you know, like building superintendents. Let's just jump right in. Alex Bloomberg interviews Joshua Behrman.
10: Josh lives in a Spanish courtyard building in Los Angeles, a city in which even apartment buildings act like they're on TV.
11: It's a little bit like Melrose Place, a lot of kind of communal activity. Uh-huh. And sort of presiding above it is the super is not really a super like you would have in maybe a larger building or a larger city. It's
10: a larger city than LA.
11: right. I guess like more like a dense urban city is what I meant to say. But so he doesn't have like a tool belt and show up and fix things, but he'll sort of call the guy who does that, and he takes the rent, and he is kind of a solitary guy for the most part. He sort of likes to spend a lot of time reading and stuff, so he just kind of like hangs out up there in the building.
10: Josh and the rest of the tenants in the building liked their super, whom we'll call Dave, and hung out with him. And at the time of this story, Dave was going through chemotherapy for leukemia, and occasionally he'd call different residents to ask for help with things. And one Christmas, he contacted Josh.
11: He calls and he says, you know, this really weird thing happened. And I came over to his apartment. He had this orchid that was sitting on the table next to him. Mm-hmm. And he said, well, I had this visitor, and it was a very strange visit. And he started to tell me that a couple months ago, in between chemotherapy treatments, and so he was out somewhere, and he was in his Land Cruiser, I think he has, and he was at this gas station, and he sees this woman pulls up in a big black Escalade, and she's on the opposite side of the pumps as him. She was an older woman, but he said very elegant and attractive in the elegant older woman way, and she had fancy clothes and like furs, and I think he mentioned that she had espadrilles on, and she was in this black Escalade, so she seemed to be, you know, classy or something, or well off, and so they're standing there at the pumps and they start chatting. She initiates a conversation with him and they're getting on very well, and then told me that she said something about him being bald, which was from the chemotherapy. And she said, are you bald from the chemotherapy? Or are you just bald because you think it's sexy? Something like that. And he was not offended by that. He thought it was kind of like this romantic repartee or something. And then she gives him a card. And the card was sort of like an old-style carte de visite that just had her name. It wasn't a business card that had a company or information on it. It was just sort of like a calling card that you used to, you know, leave at the door of, you know, Count Vronsky's estate when you would stop by or something. And so he remembered thinking that that was kind of a classy touch.
10: And very mysterious.
11: Very mysterious.
10: Uh-huh.
11: And so then he gave her his information. And they parted ways.
10: Until Christmas, 2 months after their first meeting at the gas station, when the mysterious lady called out of the blue. She'd asked how Dave was, and he'd told her about his recent health problems. An infection from the chemotherapy had turned serious, and he'd spent a couple of weeks in a hospital, in a near coma. That's terrible, the lady said. Is there anything I can do? Can I come by and visit? Dave said yes, and so she'd arrived that morning, dressed in the same elegant manner as at the gas station, bearing the orchid which Dave now had on his table, and they'd sat and chatted.
11: Somehow, the topic of fate came up. And that was the point when she said, I know this is kind of a weird time, but, you know, I actually have something I wanted to share with you. And, you know, he says, what's that? And she says that she was abroad with this group of investors who had developed this really interesting investment opportunity. And, you know, she says, I know that this is a weird time, but I this is very exciting, so I feel like I should just let you in on this investment opportunity right now. He was, you know, a little surprised, and, you know, but he said, oh, all right, well, so, you know, what's the investment opportunity? and she said, well, I've gotten involved with this very canny group of investors, and it seems that they have located this snowman that can bench press 400 pounds.
10: What?
11: Yeah, so so I said, so then I'm asking, okay, with the, well, what do you mean? Like, a, what kind of a snowman?
10: It's hard to exactly figure out what the proper follow-up question is.
11: Yeah. Cause I, so then I said, well, okay, what, it's so like, it's the abominable snowman. He's like, no, no, no. She said it's a totally normal snowman, like with a carrot nose and the coal for the eyes and a top hat and everything. It's just that this snowman can bench press 400 pounds. And so then, but so I'm saying, well, okay, but what? what's the investment opportunity? Like, is he running a hedge fund or what? I mean, I don't understand. And then he said, no. See, what happened is the investors, they've got it all worked out. They're going to put together a variety show with the snowman as the lead act, and then they're going to take the snowman show on tour. And so the investment opportunity is like the geographic territorial rights to the show. So like it, when the show goes to different states, you get to reap the rewards, you know, if you've bought into the rights to the show. So like, so the woman said that she had already, she got in on the ground floor, you know, with this thing.
10: Uh-huh.
11: She, and so she got California and like Nevada, like the West. So he said that the United States was all snapped up, so but now Indonesia is wide open.
10: For the variety show starring the weightlifting snowman.
11: Yeah. So the price for Indonesia's territorial rights to the show, to the snowman show, were not cheap. It was like $30,000 or something.
10: Okay. So what I don't understand, though, is like, if you actually discovered a snowman that had somehow become animated, it seems like the last sort of thing that you would do is then, like, design a variety show for it.
11: I know. Well, right. This is what I was asking him. I said, well, listen, wait, hold on a second. Isn't there going to be... there's going to be a lot more important things happening than, like, publicity for your variety show. Because, right, like, the whole world is going to change. Like, science will have to readjust everything it's ever known, you know? Like, right, like all the various theologians of the world are going to have to, like, deal with, like, the new, like, animated snowman world.
10: Right,
11: like,
10: right,
11: they'd have to really sort a lot of things out. Just even the basic question of, like, well, how... did the snowman roll himself up into three balls and find a carrot nose? And, like, how do the investors find the snowman? That's the other thing that, yeah, I was curious about. Like, were they driving around the woods and they just saw this snowman lifting logs and they high-fived each other and said, all right, we've got our variety show, you know? Like, they're in a caravan of black Suburbans with their cigars. Like, we did it.
10: The weird thing was, even though Dave found the story of a weightlifting snowman just as preposterous as Josh did, he seemed somehow persuaded by this mysterious woman. He said it was hard to explain, but he felt like he'd known her his entire life. And he looked at life differently now anyway.
11: You know, he said something about how after, you know, when you get cancer or something like that, a serious illness, you just start to reevaluate things, you know? What might have seemed risky beforehand isn't now. And so he said, you know, I kind of just felt like, you know, maybe there was a reason to take a risk. Like, maybe there's a reason I met the woman at the Shell station, and maybe this is a kind of a risk to take. And then that's basically when he said, so, you know, I wrote her a check for $30,000.
10: Oh, my God. What did you think?
11: I was alarmed, and I was worried that it was a con, and, you know, obviously.
10: Right.
11: You know, but I kind of actually was a little bit convinced by his whole theory, you know. I was thinking, like, maybe it's not so bad, you know.
10: Right. Thinking, and like, then, it's sort of his money, and...
11: Right. You know, if that's how he's going to, you know, sort of embrace life after cancer, then, you know, who am I to say?
10: Right.
11: So I kind of felt like I had to accept that.
10: Over the next year, Josh told the weightlifting snowman story to everybody he could. He loved it. And his audiences seemed to love it, too. At one point, he decided, with Dave's consent, to write it up for a magazine humor section. the final step in publishing it was to have it fact-checked. And so the magazine called Dave.
11: He called me and said, so the magazine's fact-checkers called, and I told them what I'm about to tell you, which is that I actually made that whole story up. And there was no lady with the card, carte de visite, or espadrilles, or furs, or the snowman.
10: Did you ask him why?
11: He just thought that it would be a story that would amuse me, and he was absolutely correct. I guess he had no idea how successfully that story was going to appeal to me. And so, I mean, I kind of bought it, you know? I mean, the idea of, like, you live to be, you know, in your middle ages, and you kind of never took any risks, and then things get totally, the perspective refocuses in such a way that weightlifting snowman makes as much sense as anything else. I kind of like it.
10: You kind of like it that he created a world in which it made sense to spend $30,000 on a weightlifting snowman.
11: Yeah, yeah.
10: Huh. In a weird sense, you were the con.
11: Yeah, it was like a double reverse reveal, like at the end of some movie where, like, I would have been writing some check for like $1 million at the end, right?
10: Right.
11: Because somehow I got sucked into the whole thing.
10: But you did get sucked into it. You wanted it so bad. I think part of what I love about it, and maybe you do too, is just sort of the image that, like, they're of this snowman, like this, like, stick armed, carrot nosed snowman, actually just like lying on a on a weight bench in the middle of the Siberian wood.
11: Well, also bench pressing in particular is like you requires a bench, so like I still don't understand, like, you know, if let's say they found the snowman in the woods, then did he have his own bench? Was it made out of snow? You know, I just you know, he wasn't doing squats.
12: Alex Bloomberg interviewing Joshua Bierman. The other day here on our show, we were talking about different kinds of fun stories to put on the radio. This isn't a category I don't have a great name for, other than the interviewer is having a really wonderful time. Me, I want a place for stories like this to exist. Stories that have one purpose, to make us happy, to generate a little joy in this world. And yes, on our show and on this radio station, we're covering a lot of dark things lately happening in the news. But we also need some fun sometimes, right? In fact, I would say the grimness and the violence and the conflict in the world right now makes us need that more sometimes. And on our show and on this radio station, we give you both of those things. If you like that, there's one way this gets funded, and that's you. As you know, last year the government killed funding to public broadcasting. 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So, here we are. 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Exactly who we're going to get money from if we don't get it from people like you who listen and like what we're doing, I really cannot imagine. So, in this moment when the public radio system is treading water, I think that's a fair way to describe it, I really do hope you'll pitch in. 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
13: 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Hi, I'm Stanley Weaver Mendez. I'm an on-air producer here, and I'm joined by Priyanka Tiwari. How are you doing, Priyanka?
14: I am doing very well, thank you. I really do love this program, This American Life. In fact, I remember that when I first came to the U.S., this was like, I want to say about 15 years ago, my first introduction to public radio was actually listening to This American Life.
15: Wow.
14: And I remember it was a driveway moment. I heard a story, because the kind of storytelling that you hear on This American Life, you just don't get anywhere else, which is why, you know, this program has survived. And I got to say, you know, the kind of programming that WHYY provides to the Delaware Valley, you can't find it anywhere else. So isn't that worth supporting? Please do become a member. In fact, if you can become a sustaining member, that would be absolutely fabulous, because that continuous gift that we get from you month by month, it allows us to plan for the future. 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You can also give us a call if you are more comfortable talking to someone. 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And if you are a WHYY app listener, you can also give that way.
13: So many ways to give. And honestly, it's all made possible by member support. We've been doing this now for over 70 years.
14: Wow.
13: And, you know, the service has continued to grow. We have more and more options. We have digital. We have our broadcast signals. It's all made by people like you, people in the past who decided to step up and say, I'm going to give right now for the people in my community to have access to the service. And that's why we're here today. We're here to ask you to make a contribution of support. We're in our end of fiscal year campaign. You know, like a lot of businesses, it is we're coming up on that big deadline, June 30th. Mm-hmm. And we're just closing out our books. You know, we plan throughout the whole year and we say, okay, so this is what we need to fundraise from our audience to continue to bring the programming that they rely on. Like you mentioned, This American Life, so many other shows like Wait, Wait, Don't Tell Me. And then shows staples throughout the week, like Morning Edition, which, you know, they get the opportunity to hear you on every now and then. It's wonderful programming that's made possible by member support, members like you. So please give us a call. Here's a little incentive for you. We have a new tote bag.
14: I love this tote bag. I am in love with it.
13: It is very colorful. You know, it's got this beautiful illustration made by a local artist, Mario Zucca.
14: It spells out WHYY in big letters, but they're in the form of these historic buildings that you find in downtown cities.
13: Yeah, and it's got little details from all over our coverage area. Mm-hmm. New Jersey, Delaware, Philadelphia.
14: The love sign. Yeah. Let's see. What else can I find here? Go on, please.
13: I saw so many different details, and I think you'll be able to spend hours also looking at it.
14: Yeah. Every time you look at it, you find something new. And that is the beauty of WHYY. 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
13: 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Weekend Edition as well. 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
12: This is American Life, Myra Glass. You're listening to a special fundraising edition of our program. All this hour, hoping to remind you why you might consider donating to this radio station. We are playing you stories where we bring you things that you cannot find elsewhere. And back in January, we did a story like that a week after Alex Preddy's death in Minneapolis. We did a story where we were playing 911 calls where people were calling their local police about things that ICE was doing in their neighborhoods. So basically calling local police about federal law enforcement. This story got a huge response from listeners. If you didn't hear this, the calls are interesting because they're very different from the videos of ICE that we've all seen online and in the news. The videos, you know, you've seen these. They capture individual incidents, right? These viral moments, often combative or violent. The 911 calls have that sometimes. But they're also this other thing. Together, these calls, when you listen to one after another, they're like a portrait of a country where ICE officers and Border Patrol agents are just spreading everywhere, all sorts of run-of-the-mill locations, this new presence that everybody's bumping into. So many of the calls are people who are not targeted by ICE, but just calling to say, they're here, getting in the way of daily life. Let's start with some of those.
15: Hello, this is 911. Do you need police, fire, or medic?
16: Police.
12: I should say, when cities release these calls to reporters, they alter the voices a little to protect people's identities.
15: What address do you need police at?
16: University City Emergency Department. We're in the ER.
15: Okay, what's going on out there?
16: Yeah, we have a bunch of self-declared ICE agents here who are interfering with patient care, and we need them removed.
15: Okay, and are they in the ER right now?
16: Yeah, they're literally in the room with me.
17: What is the address they need to police?
16: Holiday Inn Express,
17: Savoy Corporate Drive.
16: And is this referencing a specific room number?
17: No, we have a big bus parked out there. They're not staying at the hotel. I don't know who they are. I don't know if they're ICE agents or what they are, but they're hovering around and making my guests uncomfortable along with employees. So I want them off my property. It's my property. And someone needs to inform them of that.
18: Chicago Mercy Pepper 911.
19: Yes, hi. I just tear-gassed the whole street by Rico Fresh on Armitage and Drake. And I was just, I'm a U.S. citizen, and I was just going to a grocery store, and they start tear-gassing the whole street. It's ridiculous. What? Like, are we in a freaking war?
12: This is from Chicago, from when it was flooded with federal agents during Operation Midway Blitz. Hundreds of immigration agents all around the city. Arresting thousands of people.
18: Wait, what's the address again?
19: It's by Rico Fresh on Armitage and Drake.
18: Armitage and Drake?
19: Why are they doing that? Who gives them the right to do this?
18: All right, anybody need an ambulance, ma'am?
19: No, no one needs an ambulance, but you need to be aware of the things. Like, you can't just do that. Like, when I was walking to the grocery store and they jerked out and everyone...
18: ICE agents, you said?
19: Yes, it was ICE agents in unmarked cars wearing a uniform. Unmarked, covering their faces. I just want you to be aware of the fact that I don't know if you can arrest anyone.
18: All right, and you say no, nobody needs an ambulance right now, all right?
19: No, I'm fine. I'm going to walk home.
12: In that call, maybe you noticed, the dispatcher struggling to figure out exactly what to do for this woman. Does she need an ambulance, she keeps asking. It's unclear in a bunch of these calls what 911 can do to help. And in the calls, you hear both sides, the dispatchers and the callers, as they try to figure it out in real time in this entirely new situation they both find themselves in, where people are calling local police to do something about federal agents.
20: I need you guys to come here right now. Grace and Kildare, there's U.S. Border Patrol, and they're throwing bombs and they're hitting U.S. citizens. They just knocked out a young lady with a bike. What the is going on?
18: They need to get the paramedics for her. Do you think she needs paramedics?
20: They're taking her. Why are they taking her?
18: Do you think she needs paramedics, sir?
20: Yes, they need paramedics.
12: The dispatcher then transfers to the fire department to get a paramedic. He stays on the line.
21: Fire department, how can I help you?
20: I need the cops here now.
1: Is there someone hurt, sir? Is there someone injured?
21: I think he hung up fire. He said they were throwing bombs and hurting.
1: Bombs?
21: Yeah.
1: I'll try to call back.
21: Okay.
22: I should say, for most of these calls, we can verify the basics of what happened through videos or local reporting or other sources. Though there were a handful where all we have is the call, like this next one. A man called 911 with this stumper. He says masked men stopped him and asked him for his ID and violated his rights and damaged his phone. His question for 911 is, next time, if they kidnap me, what do I do?
23: And if I get kidnapped, what do I do? Who do I call?
24: If you get kidnapped, you can call 911.
23: Okay.
24: But you're not currently being kidnapped, correct?
23: No, but I could.
24: Okay, I hear you.
23: So basically, it's just people with masks, then I can defend myself? Can I bring my gun and defend myself?
22: That's a little hard to hear. He's saying, if it's people with masks, can I defend myself? Can I bring my gun and defend myself?
24: So I can't.
23: So what is the situation?
24: I can't advise you on anything legal. I'm not an officer or a lawyer. But I can have officers reach out to you and talk more about this.
23: Yes, please. Do that.
22: Okay. So what I want to move into now is these sequences of phone calls that came into 911 over the course of one day or one night in a particular city, that when you listen to them in a row, one call after another, it's like you see the immigration agents roll through town on some particular afternoon or evening, moving down the block from corner to corner and spot to spot, leaving a little cloud of chaos each place that they touch. And we're going to start with a whole bunch of calls from Charlotte that begin at 10:04 in the morning with a guy who's phoning 911 because ICE seems to be breaking the law. And 911 is the place that you call when somebody's breaking the law, right?
25: Charlotte 911, do you need police, fire, or medic?
26: I just want to correct that. We've got a Chevy Tahoe. It's definitely ICE. They have their license plate, like, it's covered. Like, it's I'm pretty sure that that's illegal. It's all covered up, and he's backing into this corner right now.
25: You say you believe it's ICE?
26: Oh, he's got a camera out right now, and they're in, like, tactical gear and everything. But it's,
25: what type of vehicle is it?
26: It's a Chevy Tahoe. The numbers on the plate are, like, deliberately crossed out.
25: And where are they at?
26: I'm at North Tryon Street. I'm in the Kangaroo.
22: The Kangaroo's gas station, mini mart.
26: Like, I'm at a distance, but they're in the Kangaroo right now.
25: Okay.
26: Oh, here comes the cavalry.
25: What do you mean?
26: All the ICE agents are coming in right now, and this guy's walking up to me. I don't have to roll down my window, do I?
25: So you had the traffic light?
27: Stop following me. Good warning.
26: I'm on the phone with 911, actually,
27: This is your first warning to stop following us, and it's on camera.
26: Your license plate is obstructed. You guys are on camera as well.
27: We're on camera. First warning, stop following us. If you continue to follow us, we're going to arrest you for impeding.
26: Impeding what?
27: Good.
26: You got all that, right?
25: Yes.
26: I'm not impeding anything. I'm just sitting over here. He said I was following him. I just drove into the gas station here. There's like, oh my God, there's like 8 trucks in here now. But my concern was the license plate that was deliberately crossed out, and then he's going to want to say that I was following him, and you heard him, like, how intimidating he was trying to be.
25: So you just want me to have an officer call you?
26: Yeah, that would be great.
22: Okay, so that's the first call in this set of calls. 17 minutes later, completely unrelated to that first guy, about a mile and a half away, on the same road, North Tryon Street.
27: I just had a car hit me. He just hit the back of my car.
28: Okay, where are you?
27: On North Tryon. I'm right behind him. He's running away from me. He's an ICE detective. He just hit my car and he just ran away.
28: A detective hit your car?
26: ICE, police control car.
28: Oh, ICE hit your car.
26: Yeah, he's in my car right now. He's running away.
28: All right, listen to me. I advise you not to follow.
22: I advise you not to follow, the dispatcher's saying.
28: Just to keep yourself out of harm's way.
26: Nah, I mean, they're not going to do nothing to me. I'm an American citizen, but it's just the fact that he hit my car and he's running away.
28: I understand.
26: Yeah, that's not going on right now.
28: Right. Okay. What I will tell you is the officer's not going to come and chase you guys down.
22: The officer's not going to come chase you guys down. In other words, you're on your own.
26: Now they're following me with their gun.
28: They point a gun at you?
26: Yeah. Yeah, that's just violating my citizen rights. He hit my car, and now they were pointing guns at me. Yeah, and they just hit my car, too.
28: I understand that. Where are you right now?
26: No Tryon.
22: This goes on for a little while. The dispatcher asking for a cross street. The guy doesn't know the cross street. And you hear pounding on his windows.
28: Do you see an intersecting street where you are?
26: Yes, sir.
28: Where?
26: I'm right in the intersection.
28: What intersection? Is that University City?
26: Yes, sir. Thank you. Hey, put your hands on the wheel! Now! Now! Right now! You're hitting me with the car, bro! That's a phone! Open the door! Open the door, bro! Stop coming
22: in my car! A while later, 911 gets this call. About the same car in the same location, and the guy who was in the car.
0: My cousin has been abducted by ICE, and he's a U.S. citizen. So I need help on how to proceed, and he is a U.S. citizen. So we see what's going on with that. I thought that was just going to be to detain immigrants that are not from here, not also U.S. citizens.
2: So you said he was kidnapped by ICE officials, ma'am? Did I hear you correctly?
0: Yes, ma'am. It was due to the car, and I do have video footage.
2: Okay, ma'am.
22: This dispatcher gets some more information and then pulls another person on the line to talk to the caller.
3: I'm going to have an officer call you and talk to you about this. CMPD doesn't deal with immigration enforcement, so I'm not sure how we would proceed with that.
0: So we would like to know, if the police can't help us, who can help us find our cousin? You know, who are we supposed to turn to for help?
3: Right. I understand your concerns. I'm sorry you guys are going through this.
22: Okay, so a man gets pulled from his car. That was one call. Cousin looking for him. That's the next call. And then an hour after that, there's another call about the car that's sitting there, windows smashed in.
4: Okay, what type of report are you trying to make?
26: Damage report.
4: Okay, what type of damage report? What happened?
26: I don't really know as far as everything, but my cousin was stopped by ICE and they bashed the windows, and I'm not sure why, if he's a U.S. citizen, but the car's under my name and he's a co-sign. And we're both on the insurance and everything, but I need a police report as far as trying to see what the next steps are.
4: All right, I've been under call for service. We'll get officers out there as soon as we can.
22: An accident report. That's something the 911 operator knows how to do. The government later filed charges against the guy they pulled from the car. His name's Cristobal Maltos. He's 24. Agents said that when his car moved, he hit an officer with his car mirror and then charged him with felony assault, resisting, and impeding. A few weeks later, the DOJ dropped the charges. I want to play you some more of these, but let's take a little break first to give you a chance to respond to what you have heard so far. This is a fundraiser edition of our program. And I just want to point out that this kind of story these 911 calls are a good example of something that is on this radio station that you could not get elsewhere. Other people did not run these. I hope you agree that these calls give you a picture of what it means when ICE arrives, how it feels to people, how widespread their footprint is. That's different than what you can get elsewhere. If you value that, if you want that to exist, if you want to hear that kind of stuff yourself, the way we pay for it is that those of us who listen, those of us who like this stuff, we pitch in. It's that simple. It's fair. If you like this, if you want it, pitch in. We need you. Here's how to give.
5: 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I'm an on-air producer, and I'm here with Priyanka Tiwari, one of our hosts.
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5: 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And the other thing we're going to talk about is the fact that we're doing this for a reason. 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And right now we're doing it because there is a deadline coming up. June 30th, we're a business, and that is the end of our fiscal year. We're making sure that we have all our ducks in a row for next year to be able to continue to bring you the programming that you rely on day after day, to continue to create new shows, things like the Good Neighbor Club. Mm-hmm. I mean, we were talking about community. Not only is the Good Neighbor Club this wonderful idea of showing kids civics through a TV show, but it was filmed right here in our studios. 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
22: This is American Life. I'm Ira Glass. This is a special fundraising edition of our program. And I want to play you now some more of this story that we did about people all over the country calling 911 about ICE agents and Border Patrol coming to their communities. That is, these are people who are calling local law enforcement about things that federal law enforcement is doing, sometimes because they think that federal law enforcement is breaking the law. Though I should say, one thing that hits you when you listen to these 911 calls is this feeling like nobody's going to come save you. Superman's not going to show up. The cavalry's not going to come in. The police aren't going to be there. The police aren't going to come because local police won't interfere with federal immigration officers doing their jobs. You hear operators telling that to callers. And you also hear them say, can you just get out of there? Or can you just play along? For instance, here's another call. We're in the same city, Charlotte, North Carolina, the day after everything you just heard.
7: Charlotte 911, do you need police, fire, or medic?
27: Police.
7: What address?
27: So I'm over here on Eastway by the Showmars at Eastway Crossing. I've got two vehicles that are in Border Patrol, and they're following me, and they're trying to get out of the car. There's two Wagoneers, and they've got their sirens on, and they're Border Patrol. They're not police, and they're trying to pull me over right now, and they've been driving recklessly. And they're right on my ass, and I'm a U.S. citizen. I am not immigrated here whatsoever, and they're trying, and they're driving recklessly. They're, like, right on my butt.
7: They keep trying to
27: block my path, and there's actually four of them trying to ram into my car. Can you please send someone ASAP?
7: Are you able to pull over safely?
27: I am, but I just pulled over.
7: Okay, just try to comply as best as you can.
27: I'm putting them down. I'm on the ground.
7: Okay, hold on.
22: It gets kind of faint there, but he's saying, I'm on the ground. I'm on the ground. This continues for half a minute. Then you hear the dispatcher pipe up again.
7: Hello, 911. Hello.
22: Then there's another half minute or so like this. until finally.
8: 911 disconnect and do no response.
22: This happened in the parking lot for a shopping mall. Witnesses heard him yelling, "I'm a U.S. citizen," as he was dragged out of the car. Several agents' cars surrounded him. They handcuffed him. They took him. A crowd gathered, upset, filming. The guy's name is Joshua Long. He was detained for 6 hours. Says he was charged with assault on a federal officer. Over the 8 months since ICE and Border Patrol began these operations around the country, their tactics have gotten more extreme, and the guardrails protecting people's rights have been crumbling. In their first

0: All ICE officers, you have federal immunity in the conduct of your duties. And anybody who lays a hand on you or tries to stop you or tries to obstruct you is committing a felony. You have immunity, and no one, no city official, no state official, no illegal alien, no leftist agitator or domestic insurrectionist can prevent you from fulfilling your legal obligations and duties.
1: So where does that leave? I have one last call I want to play you. It's from Chicago.
2: Chicago Fire Department. How can I help you?
3: Can I get on medical attention? I'm 35th in California. I just been shot.
2: Okay. 35th in California.
3: 35th in California, please.
2: What's on the sidewalk right over for you? Oh, where on your body were you shot? Where on your body were you shot? Where on your body were you shot?
3: On my arm and on my leg. I can't feel my arm no more.
1: This is Miramar Martinez, a U.S. citizen. She was driving around her neighborhood warning people that agents were coming and was shot October 4th, 3 months before Renee Good and Alex Pretty were shot and killed in Minneapolis.
2: Help is on the way now. We'll be there shortly. You're outside on the corner there?
3: I'm right here in the corner.
2: Okay, help is on the way. Shortly. We'll meet you there.
4: Ma'am, do you know who shot you?
3: Do you have a gun?
4: Do you know who shot you, ma'am?
3: Do you know about that line, ma'am?
4: Hello, ma'am. Do you know who shot you?
3: Oh, oh my God, Dios. Like, I'm a saint. ¿Tienen una banana o algo para parar mi sangrado? Algo.
1: She's saying to somebody, do you have a bandana or something to stop this?
4: Hello?
3: Please, algo. Para pararlo.
4: Ma'am, they don't have shot you.
3: ICE agents shot me.
4: Who?
3: ICE agents.
4: The ICE agents shot you?
3: Yes.
1: Miramar Martinez's case is eerily like Renee Good's. She was in her car, and the government accused her of using her car as a deadly weapon and called her a domestic terrorist. News coverage has documented 13 people who have been shot by immigration agents since these big city sweeps began. And most of them, they were shot in their cars. Also, most of them were accused by federal agents of not complying with orders or trying to escape or using their car as a weapon. Two of the people shot in their cars died. The rest survived. This woman, Miramar Martinez, was one of the survivors. In her case, a Border Patrol officer, Charles Exum, said she rammed her SUV into his. She said it was the other way around. And once she got into court, on charges that she forcibly assaulted, impeded, and interfered with a federal law enforcement officer, once it got before a judge, the government decided to drop its case. Martinez's attorney had argued that body cam evidence clearly showed Exum swerving his vehicle to hit Martinez. Also, it was revealed that Charles Exum, the officer who shot Martinez, bragged about it in texts to his friends, saying things like, "I fired 5 rounds, and she had 7 holes. Put that in your book, boys." Before he jumped out of his car and shot her, he was recorded on body cam footage saying, "Do something, bitch." In the end, his glee, his apparent pleasure in the violence of his own actions, turned into a problem for their case and how a jury would see it. In a sense, that's what's happened to these operations nationally. Their brutality and the seeming incompetence of the people carrying them out. The reckless incompetence is hard to avoid. Since we broadcast the story a week after Alex Pretty's killing in January, polls show public opinion turning against the president's immigration crackdown. That's an abbreviated version of the story we ran in January. In the full half-hour version, there's a whole section where ICE agents call 911 themselves for various reasons. And there's some other calls also. We read about these calls. That's how we heard of them. Ryan Orley and Julia Coyne collected some for the Charlotte Observer. Jim Daly did it at the Southside Weekly of Chicago. And they shared those calls with us. We requested other calls ourselves. But the reporting that they did in the Charlotte Observer and the Southside Weekly, you didn't hear the actual calls. That's something you need a radio station for. And it's something you can hear on this radio station that really was not anywhere else. Every day, the staff of our show, This American Life, and all the other shows you hear on this radio station. That is what we're trying to

0: bring you things you do not hear elsewhere, which means, in addition to the latest news and analysis of the news, you get stories like this one that dive into the details of what's going on around the country, that try to capture, like, not just the facts of it, but just the feeling of it also, in a way that gives a clearer picture of what's really happening. This 911 story is also a really good example of a story that uses the power of radio, you know, just the intimacy of radio. There's just something about hearing these voices, right? 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I hope that's you, to pitch in if it's going to continue. Here's how to give.
1: 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Again, 888-345-9499. Hello to you. I'm Priyanka Tiwari here in the studio with Stanley Weaver-Mendez, an on-air producer. I am myself an FM host. And we're here today to basically remind you that the programs that you hear, the stories, the voices, the perspectives, the diverse perspectives, you don't find those anywhere except on WHYY. 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
2: That's right. And Priyanka was talking a little bit about that inside baseball, what it costs to put these shows together. Mm-hmm. And I'm going to throw out a number. We don't like to throw out a lot of numbers, but $1.6 million is what it costs for us to license a lot of the programming that we get from all around the country. 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
1: And one of the ways that we actually plan for our future and that we can innovate, that we can bring you shows, be they old or new, it's, what is coming in every month? 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

0: This is Climate One. Across the country, developers are racing to build huge new data centers to fuel the AI boom. And mostly, people are against them.
1: It sort of defies traditional political lines, economic lines.
0: There's serious concern around community impact, like in Memphis, where Elon Musk's data centers are polluting the air.
2: What we know to be true is the air smells different. Our families are dying and having respiratory emergencies more often than we have in the past.
0: But if data center construction can't be slowed, could it be done more thoughtfully?
3: We just need to do the hard work of figuring out exactly what is the right cost structure so that the data center will pay for any upgrades that it drives as well as its own power.
0: When your new neighbor is a data center. Up next on Climate One.
4: Live from NPR News in Washington, I'm Windsor Johnston. Iran has launched drone and missile attacks on Bahrain and Kuwait in response to American airstrikes on the Islamic Republic. NPR's Ruth Sherlock reports the attacks come as the U.S. and Iran threaten to stop negotiations to end the ongoing war.
5: Despite the memorandum of understanding to end the fighting, the U.S. and Iran are trading increasing fire. The U.S. Military Central Command said it struck military targets inside Iran after Iran attacked a foreign ship carrying oil to Qatar in the Strait of Hormuz. The flashpoint is disagreement over who will control the strait. Iran's paramilitary Revolutionary Guard claimed responsibility for drone and missile attacks on Bahrain and Kuwait, which both host U.S. military bases. It warned if U.S. strikes continue of, quote, a complete halt to ongoing negotiations. President Trump took to Truth Social with his own threats to attack militarily with full force. If that happens, he wrote, the Islamic Republic of Iran will no longer exist. Ruth Sherlock, NPR News, Beirut.
4: The sound of rescue teams pulling an 11-year-old boy alive after 3 days trapped in the rubble of a collapsed building in northern Venezuela on Saturday. The death toll has climbed to more than 1,400 after a powerful earthquake struck the region 4 days ago. NPR's Ada Peralta reports from near the epicenter of the quakes.
6: Acting President Delcy Rodriguez has militarized the state of La Guaira, just north of the capital, Caracas. She says the priority right now is to find survivors. The government, she said, is mobilizing heavy equipment. Residents of La Guaira, however, say the help is insufficient. Many are digging using picks, shovels, and bare hands. Experts say the greatest chance of finding survivors comes within 72 hours of a quake. The fear is that many are still left under the rubble. Family members are reporting thousands of people missing. Ada Peralta, NPR News in La Guaira State in Venezuela.
4: Dangerous heat is expected to spread across the eastern U.S. this week. Forecasters say high temperatures and stifling humidity could push heat index values into the triple digits in some areas. National Weather Service meteorologist Bob Orevec says some of the hottest weather will be felt along the East Coast.
7: Looks like the hot temperatures will be beginning on Wednesday, with the temperatures starting to get into the mid to upper 90s, anywhere from Richmond up to New York City, Albany. Kind of hot weather is going to continue through the remainder of the week into at least the beginning of the weekend.
4: The heat is expected to last into the 4th of July weekend. Heat index values could top 100 degrees across much of the east. Heat will also build in the Midwest, with parts of Illinois and Missouri feeling as hot as 110 degrees. This is NPR. Hot, dry weather and strong winds are fueling dangerous wildfire conditions across parts of the western U.S. The Cottonwood Fire in southern Utah has scorched more than 92,000 acres and is 0% contained. Officials warn the combination of heat, wind, and low humidity could spark additional fires. President Trump says he's nominating a former Oklahoma state trooper to be the next head of Immigration and Customs Enforcement. NPR's Marie Andrusovich reports Lance Schroyer will need to be confirmed by the Senate.
8: Trump made the announcement on social media, describing Schroyer as a patriot with real operational experience and calling on the Senate to confirm him immediately. Schroyer served as a Marine before working in Oklahoma state law enforcement for 29 years. He's currently the senior advisor to Department of Homeland Security Director Mark Wayne Mullen. Mullen praised Trump's pick and also called for a quick Senate confirmation. The Senate hasn't confirmed an ICE director since 2014 during the Obama administration. The nomination follows months of scrutiny over the agency's aggressive immigration tactics and after Todd Lyons resigned as acting ICE director at the end of May. Marie Andrusevich, NPR News, Washington.
4: Today marks 60 years since the Voting Rights Act became law. Many of its supporters say its legacy is under threat as the nation approaches its 250th anniversary. A series of Supreme Court rulings over the past dozen years, including one this spring, has weakened key provisions of the landmark legislation. This is NPR News in Washington.
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10: I'm Arianna Brocious.
11: I'm Kusha Navadar.
10: And this is Climate One.
11: Arianna, it feels like I cannot go a week right now without seeing a new headline about data centers. I mean, there are billions of dollars flowing into the industry, massive new construction, and it's resulting in concerns about depleted water sources, higher electricity costs, and pollution.
10: And a lot of community frustration.
11: Yeah.
10: I mean, there are a couple of data centers proposed in my Arizona county that have been very contentious, and the same story is playing out in so many other places.
11: And because of the speed of the development, lawmakers are trying to scramble to write rules for facilities in their communities, facilities that never existed at this scale.
10: Right. The data centers being built now are way larger and more energy and water hungry than their predecessors. And this gets to a term we'll be hearing a lot in today's show, hyperscaler.
11: Yes, hyperscaler. Definition, a large cloud computing service provider that runs through a distributed network of servers. What does that mean? We're talking like Amazon, Microsoft, Google, the big companies driving the data center boom.
10: Later, we'll hear from a journalist who spent time in a small Pennsylvania town that's been upended by data center development.
11: We're also going to hear from an energy executive on what it would actually take for these facilities to be good neighbors to the communities and electric grids around them.
10: But first, we want to go back to a place that's become something of a ground zero for this whole debate, Southwest Memphis.
11: 2 years ago, Elon Musk's company, xAI, set up a data center there almost overnight, and it caught a lot of residents off guard.
12: Elon Musk, we do not want here in Memphis.
13: We've shown up here today because we're tired of going in and out of hospitals, going in and out of funeral homes. We've been paying taxes, and we've been dying, and what we're saying is, that stops now!
10: The plant, called Colossus, couldn't get connected to the electric grid as fast as the company wanted. So instead, it's been running on dozens of methane gas turbines to keep its servers going.
11: And that means a lot of additional air pollution in a part of the city that's predominantly black and already carries a heavy industrial burden.
10: Earlier this year, the NAACP and Southern Environmental Law Center sued xAI over a lack of environmental permits for those turbines.
11: And just recently, Mississippi residents filed a class action lawsuit against xAI over another power plant in South Haven, Mississippi, that powers its data centers.
10: Last year, we talked with Keyshawn Pearson, executive director of Memphis Community Against Pollution. He told us about the impacts on the community and how they're pushing back.
11: So I checked back in with Keyshawn recently to hear what's changed since then. Keyshawn, welcome back to Climate One.
2: Thank you so much for having me back.
11: Let's bring people up to date. So last time we talked, xAI had one major data center in Memphis. It was called Colossus. Now they have two, right?
2: Now we actually have three. And so xAI has now created Colossus 1, Colossus 2, and a third facility that houses their compute.
11: I see. And so are even more planned in the future?
2: Truthfully, I believe they are. XAI does own 522 acres of land across the road from the Colossus One facility, and I could truly see it being another site of even more XAI and now SpaceX compute and another data center.
11: Let's talk about the turbines. So in February, investigative news outlet Floodlight used thermal drones to show that XAI was continuing to burn gas turbines at its South Haven plant. And that's in spite of an EPA ruling that they needed a state permit before doing so. Now, state regulators have said so long as the turbines are mobile, they don't fall under regulation. What does that mean? And are they still maintaining that position?
2: So what is being asserted is the idea that if you put large methane gas turbines on wheels, they all of a sudden become mobile methane gas turbines. And what the United States Environmental Protection Agency asserted in January of this year in 2026 is what we've been saying all along. These methane gas require to be in alignment with the standards of the Clean Air Act. The Clean Air Act demands community engagement. It also demands a more in-depth environmental impact study. None of that is being done, none of that has been done, especially as XAI, now SpaceX, continues to grow in our region and continues to bring even more pollution from its methane gas turbines. None of these laws are being enforced or being adhered to. There is no enforcer. And so our Shelby County Health Department hasn't done the enforcement work. The Mississippi Department of Environmental Quality hasn't done the work to enforce. Rather, they have rewarded the bad behavior. They have rewarded the unlawfulness with permits to pollute our air. It is truly a miscarriage of justice. And what we're seeing is the manipulating of even our governing institutions for billionaires' benefits.
11: Recently, I guess to that point, state regulators decided to allow in additional, I think it's 41 methane gas turbines in South Haven. Is that right?
2: That's right. The Mississippi Department of Environmental Quality provided a permit for 41 methane gas turbines. Now, these turbines are very different from the turbines that were used at the Colossus One facility. They are much bigger and emit much, much more pollution.
11: I'm imagining it was poorly received, but can you tell me like what that process has been like for you?
2: It looks like continuing to be blindsided. When Colossus One was announced June 5th, 2024, we were blindsided. When the Mississippi Department of Environmental Quality awarded XAI this permit for methane gas turbines, that is inadequate, right? What is happening is still wrong, is still immoral, but it is also against the law. So much so that the Department of Justice has sought to dismiss our case that would stop the use of these unlawful methane gas turbines, citing that XAI, now SpaceX, is truly a necessity for our military, for the United States of America. And so Elon Musk and the unlawful and illegal use of these methane gas turbines is not only being shielded by the public institutions here locally with MDEQ and the Shelby County Health Department, now being covered by the actual federal government. This fight represents truthfully all that is wrong with an oligarchy going unchecked and being able to manipulate our economic systems and diminish what our democracy, small d, looks like.
11: I want to know how these projects are affecting you, how they're affecting your community.
2: In Southwest Memphis, we have the highest concentration of toxic release chemical facilities, right? We have been overburdened for decades because of redlining. Redlining allowed the zoning around where the concentration of Black families were able to buy property and to live their lives to be encircled by polluters and industry. So today we have a steel mill, we have an oil refinery, we have the Tennessee Valley Authority and their methane gas turbines. And now we also have the methane gas turbines from XAI and the XAI complex on the other side of South Memphis. What is happening is we are continuously being strangled by air pollution. And that continues to show up in the 4.1 times the national average cancer rate that we have. It shows up in the fact that our children experience more respiratory illnesses that send them to the ER more than anyone else in the state of Tennessee. The University of Tennessee produced a report that showed 79% increase in our peak nitrogen dioxide levels since XAI arrived. They have now become the largest polluter in our region in less than 2 years and have done it unlawfully. We are continuing to be targeted. We are continuing to hold the body burden of these experiments. And now our community continues to say, no more. We cannot continue to be the sacrificial zone for industry. We don't deserve that. We deserve to be treated humanly, and we deserve what is our human right to clean air, clean water, and a healthy environment.
11: Yeah, I take your point. I absolutely hear it. It's correct that this is the same story with different characters for what many communities have been facing in the long arc of American history. I can hear, Keyshawn, the anger, I think justifiably so, that is from not just you, but a community that is facing the body burden, to borrow your phrase, that is very affecting to hear. And I'm wondering, from a policy perspective, how you shift the narrative and gain stakeholder support. Memphis Community Against Pollution teamed up with the Center for Engagement, Environmental Justice, and Health Empowering Communities to install air monitors throughout Southwest Memphis and South Haven to test particulate matter. Can you tell me a little bit about what that research has shown?
2: Yeah. What we learned from our study with the Center for Engagement, Environmental Justice, and Health was that our community is breathing in toxic air over 8 hours a day and up to 15 to 20 hours a day in different areas. And so what we know to be true is that air smells different. What we know to be true is that our families are dying and having respiratory emergencies more often than we have in the past. This is directly correlated with the increase in pollution that we are experiencing. And so what we are living, what we are experiencing is a direct result of a lack of legislation to protect us from exploitation of this type and of this nature. But what we need in this moment are leaders who have the courage to put that legislation forth and pass it.
11: I have to ask, what does the air smell like? You mentioned that.
2: Yeah. The air, truthfully, it is such a unique smell, but it is a combination of rotten eggs, and there is an element of some type of metal sensibility about that scent. And you know, I truthfully would not wish this on anyone. And though my experience, you know, with chronic allergies was difficult, you have no idea what it's like to have to find the nearest. Oof.
11: Yeah, take your time.
2: My own family members who I've had to rush to a pharmacy because they could not breathe. They were literally having an asthma attack in the moment, and we were miles away. And I've never been so fearful in my entire life because I didn't want to know what could possibly happen to the people I love, to the person I love. This is something that my family has lived with consistently, and it is continuing to worsen for us all.
11: The challenges that you're facing right now, I think, get put in real perspective when you shared stories like that. So thank you for offering it and showing it to us in all these different ways. There are several lawsuits against XAI for the air and the noise pollution from these gas-powered data centers. Ideal world, what do you hope these cases will achieve?
2: Shutting down XAI and shutting down the methane gas turbines that they're using. At this point, we need a moratorium. But what I hope for in all of these cases is that the people's voices are heard and adhered to. What the people need, what the people require is clean air, clean water, and a healthy environment. And we cannot achieve that if these data centers are allowed to continue to build out methane gas turbines that disturb folks with noise pollution. They should be shut off. If they continue to spew out thousands and thousands of toxins like nitrogen dioxide or formaldehyde, a known carcinogen that causes cancer, they should be shut down. We have to be courageous enough to find a different way. We are never up against a single person. We are up against the idea that our air, our water, our soil, and our human rights can be infringed upon for the profits of billionaires. People matter more.
11: Eshawn Pearson is Executive Director of Memphis Community Against Pollution. Keyshawn, thanks for joining us. I appreciate it.
2: Thank you for having me. I appreciate y'all.
11: Coming up, how a small town in the Poconos reacted to an influx of data center projects that would be built next to homes and schools and displace residents.
14: People are like very, very strongly against these things. There was a lot of misinformation floating around, but a lot of the issues that residents raised are pretty valid. They know the place where they live very well.
11: That's up next when Climate One comes back.

0: 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What were the founders thinking when they made it one of the unalienable rights granted in the Declaration of Independence? And what does the pursuit of happiness mean now? That's The Connection, today at noon on WHYY and wherever you get your podcasts.
1: This is Climate One. I'm Ariana Brocious.
2: And I'm Kusha Navidar.
1: Archbald, a small town in northeastern Pennsylvania, has become a hotbed for data center development. Multiple projects have been proposed across hundreds of acres, and while some residents welcome the promise of investment, many more are worried. And it's easy to see why, with the potential loss of forests, increased energy demand, and the prospect of industrial-scale facilities being built next to homes, schools, and parks.
2: The controversy illustrates the broader challenge facing communities all around the country. Many local zoning laws were written for a very different era of data centers, long before the rise of AI and hyperscale computing. Now, towns are struggling to understand who's got the authority to approve or deny these projects, how much influence residents really have, and whether existing regulations are equipped for facilities of this size and impact.
1: Rebecca Egan McCarthy is a freelance journalist who spent months reporting in Archbald, attending public meetings and talking with residents, elected officials, and developers. She wrote a story for the online publication Grist and shared her reporting with me.
3: So Archbald has sort of become the epicenter of data center development in Pennsylvania. But Pennsylvania, I believe, is the third largest data center market in the country at this point. Governor Josh Shapiro has pretty enthusiastically courted data center developers, and that has had knock-on implications that not everybody is happy about. So in Lackawanna County specifically, I think over 11 data center campuses are proposed. And so a campus itself might include 20 buildings or something. I think at Archbald alone, it's like 51 buildings that will cover 14% of the town and about like 575 acres, which is just enormous. It'll completely change the character of the town. These are going to be right next to residential properties. In one case, they're displacing a residential community, the Valley View Estates, which is a mobile home park. It's happened very fast, and it's, I think, been very overwhelming for people who are trying to navigate what this means for them.
1: You spent a lot of time in Archbald talking with locals, attending town meetings, and from your reporting, the broad sense I get is that these proposed data centers are widely unpopular, and that's partly because they're going to be built right up against schools and homes and, as you've said, displace residents in some cases. What was just the community vibe when you spent time with people? How were they thinking about referring to, you know, talking about this proposal?
3: The community vibe was honestly sort of like abject horror. People are like very, very strongly against these things. There was a lot of misinformation floating around, but a lot of, you know, the issues that residents raised are pretty valid. You know, they know the place where they live very well. They know what removing trees on the mountains does. There are a lot of landslides. The ground is not very stable because of all the old coal mines beneath it. So there are a lot of like cave-ins and subsidence. And if that isn't handled correctly at one of these data center campuses, it could affect people's houses that are abutting the campus. So I think there are a lot of very valid concerns about, like, you know, what wastewater runoff would do to fishing in the area, et cetera. And, like, you know, what it'll do to the wildlife, which is at the moment, I mean, it's like a big feature of the Poconos is that they just have this like enormous natural beauty that is sort of always fighting against industry.
1: Yeah. I think in your article, you describe the land underneath the town as being like on toothpicks or something.
3: Yeah.
1: Just the history of this coal mining region and there being a lot of past development, which has also left its own residue in the form of, you know, tailings piles or things like that. And so who has the power to allow or zone or regulate these developments in Lackawanna County?
3: That is a very good question. And the answer is pretty complicated. Technically, it falls under the auspices of the borough council. So in Pennsylvania, towns, what most people would refer to as a town, are called boroughs. And the borough council approved these data centers because when the zoning code was written in 2023, data centers were principally permitted in commercial and industrial zones. So at this point, what people are imagining as a data center is not these hyperscale data centers. You know, it's something that's like pretty mundane that you wouldn't necessarily notice.
1: Like an office park.
3: Exactly. Yeah. And at that point, like, nobody found that objectionable. So when developers applied to build in commercial zones, they were automatically allowed to do that because Pennsylvania has these zoning laws that say that you can't exclude a particular industry from a town. You know, like, if a dump wants to come to your town, you have to have an area where it can be. So borough council approved these plans and sort of like moved forward with developing a data center overlay district that would mostly restrict developers to industrial areas. But a couple of the developers that had applied earlier were kind of grandfathered into these commercial zones. And my sense is, at least, they didn't feel like they had much of a choice, that like their lawyers were telling them, if you don't move forward with this, these tech companies are going to sue you into oblivion, which is a valid concern. But borough council was so secretive about it. They were holding, you know, sort of like closed door meetings. They weren't allowing all of the borough council members to be part of those meetings. That's what council member Aaron Owens told me. And I think that is really what turned people against them in the end. Just like this total lack of transparency. And that resulted in a lot of anger towards local officials when really the people who could do something about this massive influx of data center development are mostly on the state level, and it really goes up to the governor.
1: Yeah, just to recap there. So the laws at the time some of these were proposed were kind of mismatched for what data centers used to be. You know, they have pre-existed this current era. They've been around for a long time, but they've mostly been smaller. And now there are these gigantic multi-building complexes, as you've described, coming in, kind of taking advantage of that regulatory landscape. Why is Pennsylvania particularly attractive to hyperscalers?
3: Pennsylvania, it's one of the largest exporters of energy in the country. I think it's second after Texas. So it does have this massive amount of energy and resources, and it has vast network of pipelines, used and unused. It does have pretty affordable land, and it has a lot of high voltage transmission lines, which are all what data centers look for. Since this article came out, it was announced that one of the developers would be building a natural gas plant in Archbald. Three more gas plants are potentially being built in nearby Dixon City. So it's going to mean like a huge gas and fracking boom in the state, which I think is also what people are concerned about.
1: Yeah. So as you mentioned, Pennsylvania Governor Josh Shapiro has been actively courting data centers. He's introduced measures to speed their permitting and, I think, to kind of address some of the community pushback. What's the status of the regulations at the state level?
3: The grid plan is his most recently announced regulatory plan in terms of data centers. And he actually went to Archbald to make an announcement about this. It was a surprise visit. And he sort of showed up and he went to this park that is right now supposed to be bordered by a massive hyperscale data center, which itself will then sit in front of two more data center campuses and across the street from another one. And on the other side of the park will be a natural gas plant.
1: Wow.
3: And this is, you know, like where kids play baseball in the shadow of these, like, you know, massive industrial buildings, or they will soon. But the grid plan is like, in theory, a good plan. It's meant to basically like protect energy affordability and incentivize developers to be more transparent and to provide more jobs and to adhere to more stringent environmental requirements, but it's voluntary. So there's no technical necessity to adhere to any of these things. If you do and you take part in a grid plan, you could fast track development, but that's not necessarily what all developers are going to do. I think they're willing to cut corners in order to get to where they need to go. And also, I mean, like when they say adhere to strict environmental standards, if your data center requires a gas plant to be built, it doesn't really matter if you're using closed loop cooling to try to like protect your water usage. You're going to produce emissions no matter what. So the grid plan has been criticized by, you know, like Food and Water Watch and Penn Future as not enough and somewhat toothless.
1: Yeah, I mean, we know also that those methane gas plants are very harmful from a local community standpoint. The air pollution that's generated definitely contributes to global emissions, but it also can be very toxic and harmful to people who live near it. Data centers are being proposed and built all over the country right now. What should average residents know if a data center is proposed in their town or city?
3: I think doing a right to know request or FOIA request to get all the information about like what the plans for the data center are the first step. I do think that like getting an ordinance in place as fast as possible so that these don't end up being built on people's houses in the case of Archbold or, you know, right next to people's houses is kind of paramount. And then I think, you know, like checking to see what chemicals the data center is using, how they're disposing of their wastewater, what the energy mix in your area looks like, and whether they're planning to bring their own energy or pull from the grid. Those are all the questions you want to be asking if something like this is showing up in your neighborhood.
1: Rebecca Egan McCarthy is a freelance journalist, and you can find a link to her article in the show notes on our website. Thank you so much for joining us on Climate One.
3: Thank you. Thanks for having me.
1: As we talked about earlier in the episode, local and state governments are in a tough spot with booming data center development and constituent backlash. The result has been a patchwork of new policies all across the country. Some are designed to attract data centers, and others are aimed at slowing them down or imposing stricter rules on the industry. Jason Plautz covers energy and climate policy for E&E News and Politico. He's been tracking how states are responding to the data center boom. The debate around data centers has been kind of a wild ride for the last year or so. Just as a recent example, one of the newsletters I subscribe to had the following three headlines back to back in their news roundup. New Mexico County adopts year-long data center moratorium. Texas County rescinds its data center moratorium after a $100 million lawsuit from developer. And meet the women leading the people-powered push against data centers. So that's a little bit of the lay of the land. Can you give us a high-level sense of what's been changing around state attitudes towards data centers in the last year or so?
4: Yeah, it has been a really fascinating shift, and it's one that sort of defies traditional political lines, economic lines. There was historically a real interest in states bringing data centers in and attracting the tech industry. And that has really started to shift over the last year, where we're seeing more states not necessarily saying no, but setting some ground rules, getting rid of some of the incentives that were in place, saying, if you want to come here, you have to play by our rules. And that's really reflected the changes in data centers themselves. These facilities have become much bigger. They're taking up more power, sometimes as much power as a small city. And they have really just lit a fire under some community activists. And there's been a real political backlash to some of them, which has then in turn forced state legislators, lawmakers, governors to really rethink how they want data centers to be in their state.
1: Yeah. So I live in Arizona, which has been experiencing a lot of this. And this is a place where there were tax incentives put out. Now there's a shifting public perception of them. Colorado, where you live, saw a pretty interesting battle of ideas play out in the state legislature this year around data centers. Can you give us kind of a brief summary of what that was?
4: Yeah, Colorado is very interesting because the state right now is not a real hub for data centers. It's not like Arizona or Texas, but lawmakers have really thought, we know they're going to come. Maybe we need some rules in place. And there were really two ideas that were sort of playing out in the legislature this year. One was a bill that would create new incentives. Colorado is one of the dozen or so states that doesn't currently offer any tax incentives to data centers. This would create new tax incentives, but only for projects that met certain environmental or labor requirements. Then there was a competing bill in the Senate that would just place guardrails on the industry. No incentives, but it says, you know, you have to meet certain clean energy standards, certain environmental standards, protect consumers from potential cost impacts. And so there was this idea of, do we want guardrails or do we want incentives? In the end, neither of these bills passed. But that was, I thought, a really clear example of what states are considering. Do we want to attract them and have them do it the right way? Do we want to set ground rules? Or, you know, you look at some other states, New York and Maine, where lawmakers have said, we just need to hit pause on this entirely and stop construction.
1: So you've been covering a lot of these different state approaches, these regulations to rein in or regulate the data center industry. What kinds of regulations that you've seen so far are meaningful from an energy, water use, community impacts perspective? And where are those happening?
4: Yeah, you know, some of this really remains to be seen. You know, a lot of these regulations are pretty new. We have to see how they play out on the ground. But some of the more stringent ones, certainly Florida has passed legislation. We saw governors in, as I mentioned, New Jersey and Pennsylvania, who have both put kind of guardrails on the industry that say you have to bring clean energy online, you have to use clean energy, you have to pay for grid infrastructure, be transparent about energy and water use, use prevailing wages, certain labor standards. That kind of stuff is going to be really important, especially the requirements around paying for infrastructure. That was something that was laid out in President Trump's ratepayer protection pledge, which was a non-binding document. But now as more states look at it, and especially as more grid operators or utility regulators start to look at that, and that could really start to have some teeth to try to keep additional costs away from the average ratepayer's bill.
1: Yeah, I want to talk about that. So in March, the White House introduced what they're calling the Ratepayer Protection Pledge, as you said, a voluntary invitation to hyperscalers and AI companies to, quote, build, bring, or buy all of the energy they need to run these data centers, to pay for the energy and infrastructure costs. Some big companies have signed on, but from my reading, energy analysts are skeptical that this is going to really help protect average Americans from some of these costs. What have you been hearing about how impactful this voluntary regulation is?
4: Well, right. It's a voluntary regulation or a voluntary agreement. So it doesn't really have teeth behind it. What would have teeth and what we are starting to see are lawmakers start to pick this up or grid operators start to pick this up. You know, what this comes down to is not just are the tech companies, are the data center developers paying for the energy that they're going to use. But there are all sorts of other grid costs that come along with it. If you're sending more energy on the grid, that requires new transmission lines, new distribution lines, potentially new substations, new infrastructure. It requires hardening infrastructure to protect against extreme weather. And those are the kind of costs that can end up on ratepayers' bills. Those are traditionally split by all the businesses and homes that are on a grid system. But there's a certain outcry when you see this large data center is coming in, that's going to require a new transmission line. And now we are all expected to pay for that. And that's what most people want to see taken off their bills. And that's where we're starting to see more action. States saying we need to establish rules to do that. Grid operators saying, if you're going to connect through our grid, you need to agree to cover all this infrastructure. And to their credit, we are actually seeing a number of the tech companies and developers agree to that.
1: Yeah, and I do want to point out that these are the most profitable companies pretty much on the face of the planet. So these costs to them are so infinitesimal as a proportion of the overall revenue they expect to get from all the data use, right, and the computing that they're providing. In a recent article you wrote, there was a line that caught my eye, which is that in West Virginia, lawmakers have considered legislation that data centers can only get tax incentives if they rely on coal power, which to me seems like a pretty clear indication of lawmakers trying to kind of, you know, bend these data center regulations toward their own political ends. How much of that is happening, where this sort of power source, whether that's fossil or renewable, is being a bargaining piece here?
4: Absolutely. That's a big piece of this. That West Virginia example, I think, is one of the most extreme ones. But there are proposals in many blue states that say you have to bring clean energy onto the grid or offset your use with new clean energy. You know, this responds to a concern that we're seeing that some coal plants are being extended, natural gas plants are being extended or built or leaned on a little bit more as power demand on the grid grows. So you have lawmakers in states that have renewable energy goals are saying, if you're coming into our grid and our state, you have to use 100% clean energy. And a number of the tech companies have these internal goals as well that they're trying to meet. And many of them have said, yes, we will bring clean energy onto the grid.
1: Some of the opposition to all of this data center development is really around the utter lack of transparency around most of the projects, many, many of these projects. People often are surprised when this project is coming into their community. Sometimes even local officials are blindsided. Given the pace of bills moving through state legislatures, many of which, you know, don't meet the entire year, do you think they can keep up with the speed of this data center build out? Or do we have to have more of the like moratorium approach while the regulations come along?
4: I think the pace of everything is, it's moving faster than anybody could have imagined. I mean, you just think back, it's only been a few years that we have had ChatGPT and Claude on our desktops and on our phones. And now we're seeing these data centers, sometimes using as much energy as a small city, are popping up and being built really rapidly. As you pointed out, not every state legislature meets every year. They don't meet for the full year. And a lot of them are just trying to figure this out. Only a handful of states have passed bills or have moved executive orders. And, you know, folks are trying to look across state lines to see what works and what doesn't, what brings in companies, what repels companies. So it's really kind of a wild west at this moment. And we're going to see some action from the federal government, potentially. We're talking before the Federal Energy Regulatory Committee is set to release some rules about co-location and interconnection for these large loads. But we're not really going to see a top-down rule coming anytime soon. So I think there's going to be a lot of playing catch-up on the state level and just a lot of really, really rapid movement over the next few years.
1: Well, we'll have you back to give us another update then. Jason Plautz is a reporter with E&E News and Politico. Thank you for joining us on Climate One.
4: Thank you so much.
5: Coming up, how data centers could be better neighbors.
6: They don't want to be bad grid citizens for the most part. They want to interact well with the public infrastructure of the grid, pay their own way, not be bad neighbors, not drive up rates for other customers. But you have to figure out how to do that.
5: That's up next when Climate One continues.
7: I'm Dr. Anthony Lizerwitz, and this is Climate Connections. During heavy downpours, stormwater can wash over roads and lawns, picking up pollution and flooding streets and homes. As the climate warms, many areas will get more extreme rain. But homeowners can help limit flooding with a simple and attractive bit of landscaping, replacing lawn grass with native plants. Native plants are species that are indigenous to a region and a natural part of the local ecosystem. In western states, for example, that might include riverbank lupin or blue elderberry. In the northeast, that could mean Joe Pieweed or winterberry, a type of holly. Many native plants, like coneflowers, big bluestem, and Indian grass, have longer roots than lawn grass. These roots help absorb and filter stormwater and stabilize the soil to prevent erosion. And local birds, insects, and mammals often rely on native species for shelter and food. So replacing even part of your lawn with native plants can provide many benefits. 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
1: This is Climate One. I'm Arianna Brocious.
5: And I'm Kusha Navidar.
1: Until fairly recently, connecting a new data center to the grid was relatively straightforward. Find a site with enough available power and plug in. Okay, maybe not that simple, but still, the speed at which data centers are being built now and the enormous energy demands they have are changing that equation.
5: New data centers are often several times larger than their predecessors.

0: centers become partners in strengthening the grid and a clean energy transition. To better understand the challenges and potential opportunities of powering the next generation of computing, I chatted with Astrid Atkinson, CEO and co-founder of Camus Energy.
1: The American grid has not seen much increasing load in 20 years. The last really big increase in load on the grid came from when people rolled out air conditioning on a large scale basis more than 20 years ago.
0: That puts it in some interesting perspective. Wow. Yeah.
1: It might actually be longer than that for a lot of regions. Most utilities, year over year load growth is maybe 1%, 0.5% for the last 20 years. Utilities are not really equipped to add a lot of new demand today. They just don't have the practice in doing that. They don't have the muscle for it, just in terms of precedent. What's that look like? How would you do it? Do people on the team know how to do it? No, this is a new problem, at least for in terms of the folks who are tackling it today. And it is one that we need to solve, because we do need to get a lot more power onto and through the grid for all the things we want to do. Electrification, data centers, factory build out, all of that stuff is held up by the limitations of being able to get more stuff plugged in today.
0: So tell us about the work you do at Camus and what flexibility means in your world.
1: Yeah, so we're a software and solutions provider. We work with both utilities and data centers to basically try to help data centers get opportunistically connected to the grid for some of their power, where they could then also supply some of their power from on-site generation or even on-site battery. So it's basically this idea that you could get, in most places, you know, some power from the grid most of the time, but maybe not 100% of what you need. And just to kind of explain what that means in practice, imagine you're booking a hotel room for you and 10 of your friends.
0: Okay.
1: If you go to the utility, which is your hotel, and you say, like, look, I need 10 rooms for the next year. The way that the utilities do planning for the grid today is to say, like, oh man, those 10 rooms are available almost the whole year, but for like 3 days in September, two of those rooms are booked. So no, you can't have your room reservation. And you might naturally ask, well, could I double up on some rooms? Could I go stay with a friend for those 3 days in September and have the entire rest of the year? And the way we plan the grid today, the utility will say no. And that's for reliability reasons. It's because of how the grid has been run and planned up until now. But you might notice in this analogy that those hotel rooms are sitting empty the rest of the year. And that's how the grid works too. So there's actually a lot of additional capacity potentially available on the grid, but we have to use it a little bit differently. And so that's what we do. We try to help utilities and data centers think a little bit differently about how their grid connection is going to work, so that you could flex down those 3 days of the year and use your desired resources, the rest of your grid power, for the rest of the year. The folks who build data centers have money and they have options for how they think about their power profile. And so while in general, it's not very desirable for them to not have all the power they want all of the time, they have the resources to be able to, say, put in batteries to cover those gaps.
0: Yeah. I mean, I'm thinking of hyperscalers here, Amazon Web Services, Microsoft, the folks that run cloud computing that are really driving a lot of this hyperscaling of data centers. We're using terms like flexibility here and like going to stay at a friend's house at a hotel. What's the incentive for Google to be more flexible, especially if it's like getting in the way of profit?
1: Yeah, well, firstly, they're not going to be staying at a friend's house for their compute capacity. They're going to be buying a bunch of batteries to cover the gap. Or even maybe putting in, you know, some additional on-site fossil generation. But, you know, again, running two power plants for a couple days a year is really different than running 37 power plants all of the days of the year. So still definitely an improvement. Their motivation is that they really want to get access to this compute capacity that is going to go in the data centers more quickly. It's really important to them to be able to get more computing power out there this year rather than waiting, you know, 3 to 5 to 7 years to connect to the grid or even to build your own power plants.
0: So it's really the urgency there, because in one hand, you're saying be a little bit more flexible, but what you get is the speed of which you can actually get the data process that you want and get these centers up and running. Otherwise, bureaucracy is going to require you to wait 3 to

0: 7 years. Is that fair?
1: Yeah. Yeah. And for these hyperscalers, the opportunity cost for every year that they don't have a gigawatt of data center capacity is estimated, and depending on who you ask, between about $5 and $10 billion a year of money lost for not having that data center capacity available to them. So you can get really creative with, $10 billion. You can build a lot of batteries.
0: Mm. So I've heard the argument that we should capture this abundance of money and interest from hyperscalers and essentially make the hyperscalers pay for grid upgrades and massive renewable energy build out, because it would help them and the rest of the country, and perhaps make them less controversial in the narrative of like AI destroying everything. What do you think about that, about making them pay?
1: I think they really would like that. Honestly, it depends who you talk to and how much, the devil's in the details for all of these things, right?
0: Sure.
1: But they don't want to be bad grid citizens for the most part. They want to interact well with the public infrastructure of the grid, pay their own way, not be bad neighbors, not drive up rates for other customers. But you have to figure out how to do that. And the way that we've done interconnections for these large sites to date has not always accomplished the goal of sort of fairly distributing who pays for what. And so it's really important as we think about interconnections for these sites to be very thoughtful about the pricing structures under which they get connected. And it's really some of these conversations around how much other consumers of the grid end up getting charged for large load additions that has driven a lot of the controversy around the idea of, data centers driving up people's power bill, making power much more expensive for neighbors. Nobody wants that. It's bad for everybody.
0: So how do you approach it thoughtfully then? Like, is that just because that was business as usual and there is now the counter narrative coming in and it's just a matter of time? Or is there something that's keeping business as usual in terms of putting the load on customers?
1: Historically, utilities have what's called an obligation to serve, where they absolutely must provide power for anyone who shows up needing to use it. And in the past, that has created, a level playing field for people who needed to use power, making sure that everybody could get access to it fairly. But now that's causing problems. The obligation to serve even the very, very largest customers who may be bringing load that's, 10% of the utility's current load, the amount of upgrades that are driven to support that data center are just really disproportionate to how that looked before. Now, people are already seeing bills go up around the country, and that is not yet from data centers. So any bill increases that come from data centers go on top of what we've already seen. And so, it's part of why folks have started talking about building their own power plants, is to say the easiest way to not pass costs along to other customers would be to build our own power plants. But that's not desirable for a number of reasons. The biggest one being the environmental impact, the carbon emissions from enough natural gas power plants to power an entire gigawatt data center are very, very significant. Like some of the recently announced sites that run into the 6 to 8 gigawatt range, there's one that was recently announced in West Virginia, it will triple the carbon emissions of the state of West Virginia, which was already very carbon intensive, versus, let's say that you plug your data center into the grid most of the time and then occasionally run the natural gas plants when you need to fill in some gaps for what's available from the grid. That's a fraction, maybe 1 or 2% of the emissions that would have been added through the self-powered model. So even though it could maybe have an impact on rates and grid costs to plug these data centers into the grid, we really need to plug them into the grid for emissions reasons. And so that means that we just need to do the hard work of figuring out exactly what is the right cost structure so that the data center will pay for any upgrades that it drives as well as its own power.
0: It's such a multi-stakeholder level problem, just in terms of figuring out pricing structure and the discourse happening all around the country. And I know that the Trump administration is pretty supportive of data centers, and there are some efforts by the federal government to accelerate the build out of AI infrastructure and skip permitting timelines. I'm thinking of FERC and EPA. What do you think about those policies?
1: And I think policies are always a very complicated topic. Broadly, pushing for data centers to pay their own way, which has been part of those initiatives, is a really good idea. I think that it's very important that data centers pay their own way in terms of their costs being added to the grid, because otherwise we will end up seeing it in our own power bills, and nobody's going to be happy about that. Frankly, not even the hyperscalers want that, right? Because people just get mad at them, and they don't want that. Some of these efforts can be very positive for the communities. Others are probably going to be more unpopular. Mm-hmm. Yeah, and even on the data center side, we all use data centers every day, right? I'm traveling right now. Every time I look up, like, okay, what cafes near me are open right now? I'm talking to tens of thousands of servers housed in data centers that will be able to answer this question for me. These interactions underlie our daily, you know, kind of day-to-day lives. And that is also powered out of data centers. It's not just AI. AI is driving a lot of the big increases, but in general, we do need more computing capacity and we do need more power.
0: Astrid Atkinson is CEO and co-founder of Camu, a flexible grid connection software platform for data centers and electric utilities. Astrid, thank you so much for coming on.
1: Thank you so much.
0: And that's our show. 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

0: From NPR and WBEZ Chicago, this is Wait, Wait, Don't Tell Me, the NPR News Quiz. I'm the Bill you wish came more than once a month, Bill Curtis. And here's your host at the Studebaker Theater in downtown Chicago, Peter Sagal.
1: Thank you, Bill. Thank you, everybody. I'm excited, too. 2026 is a, shall we say, exciting year for us because, as you may have heard, all federal funding for public radio ended last year. I agree. Boo, yes. So we are now more than ever dependent on the support of you, the listener. And if you can hear this right now, guess what? That means you're the listener, and we need you.
0: To put it another way, we need you.
1: But of course, this is a two-way street. We like to think we give you value for your money. For example, last November, we featured an instant classic. Tiffany Haddish told us about some of the jobs she had before she became a famous actor and comedian, and along the way, made me regret my own bar mitzvah.
2: I was a sous chef, then I was a professional babysitter. Also, I was an energy producer at bar and bat mitzvahs for like 11 years. I was an activities coordinator at a youth center.
3: Wait, back up.
2: Sound work. I did a camera assistant, gaffer, set deck. I've done all the jobs.
1: I have to ask you, hang on, I think you and I have the same question. An energy producer at bar and bat mitzvahs?
2: I did bar bat mitzvahs, executive parties, Christmas parties, Hanukkah parties, funerals, you name it. My job produced amazing energy.
1: Wait a minute. So you were kind of a hype woman? You were like got the crowd hyped up?
2: I wouldn't call that a hype woman. What I call it is an energy producer.
1: Okay.
2: I got you.
4: Yeah,
1: so
4: Peter.
1: I'm just flashing back.
2: You call it a hype woman? That sounds like Flavor Flav to me. No.
1: No, that's not it. Okay.
2: Amazing energy.
1: All right, let me try
2: this
1: to.
2: This is make grandma and grandpa get up out the chair. The energy so good, they got to start dancing.
1: All right, so, yeah. So, like, I do, actually. So, I'm thinking back many, many years to my own bar mitzvah. This was a very long time ago. And I did not have an energy producer of any kind.
2: And it was a boring party, wasn't it?
1: It was pretty dull.
4: I'm honest.
1: It was pretty dull.
4: Peter.
1: So it's too late now. But
2: it's never too late.
1: All right.
2: We can throw you a 67th birthday party.
1: We can do that. And thank you for that estimate of my age. It crippled me. But first of all, so if you had been at my bar mitzvah many years ago, could you briefly demonstrate how you would have energized the party so it was not the drab synagogue assembly room experience that it was?
2: First, I would go to you and I would go, young Peter.
1: Yes.
2: Please take my beautiful brown hand and follow me, darling. And I would lead you out to the dance floor.
1: Yes.
2: And I would stand you right next to me and I would say, follow my lead. Do whatever I do, okay? And smile the whole time. No matter how it feels, just smile the whole time. And I would start with a side-to-side step clap, right? And you side-to-side step clap with me.
4: Peter,
2: and I'd be
4: do
2: like,
4: it.
2: That's right, Peter. That's what I'm talking about. Here we go. Oh, pump it up. Hey, pump it up. And then the next thing you know, the whole room is popping it up.
1: I am retroactively very excited and extraordinarily embarrassed. I am like, because
2: that's the Jewish way.
1: It is. Yes.
4: Peter, I'm going to be real with you. I've seen Tiffany. She could make a dreidel spin without spinning it.
1: She's got that energy. I want to ask you, one of the things I also learned is that during your years of struggle, you still had ambitions. You knew and you said sometimes in public that you were going to make it, you were going to be big. Now that, well, you became incredibly famous with Girls Trip and many stuff since then. What is the first thing you did when you started making real money?
2: I bought a microscope.
1: A microscope?
2: Yeah, I bought a $359 microscope that took pictures of bacteria, and I could upload those bacteria to Google, and I could find out exactly what it is. And did you know that some bacteria look just like people?
1: Really? I thought there were like some of them were like rod shaped and some of them were squiggly, but you're saying that you look through
2: and
1: that.
2: Yeah, some of them is ugly as, just ugly. Right. And I'm like, oh, God, I see what you was doing. This guy's a bacteria like this, right? Like this candida.
1: And I know that.
2: And I'm just curious about all the stuff God does. Like, that's why I like swimming with sharks and stuff, because you see all the plant life and animal life down there. You just like, look how creative he is. He's so creative.
3: That could be your last thought just before one of those sharks eats you.
1: Tiffany Haddish, it is a joy to talk to you, but we have invited you here to play a game, and this time we are calling it
0: Girl's Trip. Meet Girl Strip.
1: You start in Girl's Trip, so we're going to ask you about comic strips about girls. Girl strips. Get it?
3: Yeah.
1: Answer.
2: Oh, okay. Oh, I thought it was going to be something else. I'm like,
1: I know. We're a weekend show
2: cool,
1: for families.
2: Cool.
1: So
2: okay.
1: Here you go.
2: Okay. Family show. Let's
1: here we go.
2: Go.
1: Here, so answer 2 to 3 questions right. You'll win our prize for one of our listeners. Bill, who is Tiffany Haddish playing for?
0: Liz Patterson of Atlanta, Georgia.
1: All right. Here's your first question. The most famous girl strip is, of course, Kathy, that long-running strip about a single woman with issues. Kathy ended its run in 2010, but it left its mark on the comic strip industry. How? A, the strip in which she married her boyfriend Irving was so bad, the phrase marrying Irving now means ruining your comic strip forever. B, whenever a comic strip writer can't think of something for a character to say, they just say ack, like Kathy did. Or C, the highest praise one comic artist can say to another is, I thought I was reading Kathy.
2: Two.
1: You're going to go for B. No, I'm afraid it was marrying Irving.
2: Really?
1: Marrying Irving, because people believe that completely ruined, that's like the comic strip equivalent of jumping the shark. Here's your next question. The Barbie doll was in part originally inspired by a German newspaper comic strip called Lily. Who was Lily, the character Lily? Was she A, the beautiful wife of an ugly bricklayer named Kenneth, B, a, quote, high-end call girl, or C, a beauty pageant winner who became a surgeon, an astronaut, and an Olympic gymnast?
2: I'll go with B.
1: You're going to go with B?
2: Because the way her makeup was and stuff, and she always had her boobs out.
1: That's right. You have figured it out. That's what Lily was. So Lily was a... You got it right. Lily was a risque comic for adults in the 50s in Germany, and the company started making dolls of Lily, and the wife of one of the founders of Mattel was in Germany, saw one, and said, hey, I can work with that. All right, here's your last question. The comic strip Little Orphan Annie ended its run in 2010. What was the adorable orphan's fate in the very last Little Orphan Annie comic strip? Was it A, she was being held captive by an Eastern European war criminal? B, she discovered her real parents were the Romanovs, making her heir to the Russian throne? Or C, she instantly aged the 90 years that had passed since the first strip and crumbled into dust.
4: Like Thanos?
1: Very much like Thanos, yes.
2: Okay. What was A again?
1: A again was that she was being held captive by an Eastern European war criminal.
2: Then I'm going to go with she got kidnapped, and that's how they came with the movie Taken.
1: That's exactly right.
3: Wow.
1: In fact, I believe in the final frame of the final strip, Daddy Warbucks is saying into a phone, I have certain skills. Bill, how did Tiffany Haddish do in our quiz?
0: Are you kidding? She rewrote the quiz.
1: She's a winner in everything. You have brought the energy in this little right.
4: Peter, I told you.
1: You told me.
4: Crazy.
1: You did not exaggerate.
0: She's still going.
3: Brian was your advance man, Tiffany.
1: Yes, sure. Tiffany Haddish is an Emmy and Grammy winner. You can see her in her new show, Tiffany Haddish Goes Off. It is streaming on Peacock now. If it is a quarter as fun as talking to her in real life, it will be amazing. Tiffany Haddish, thank you so much.
2: Thank you.
1: For being with us. You're the best. So we get it. You don't like to hear the programs you love interrupted, but out of all the ways people raise money right now, fundraising campaigns are actually the least annoying. Imagine if we tried to make money the way everybody else does now. Your next story of a surprising thing removed from a person's stomach comes from Tig Notaro.
5: John Franklin of Lafayette, California, started complaining about a tummy ache to his wife 3 weeks ago, but never did anything about it. I don't know, he told the East Bay Express from his hospital bed. I just figured it was epic gas. After things got worse, he was rushed to the hospital Monday night, and Franklin was shocked when the surgeon removed a...
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0: From NPR and WBEZ Chicago, this is Wait, Wait, Don't Tell Me, the NPR News Quiz. I'm Bill Curtis, and here is your host at the Studebaker Theater in downtown Chicago, Peter Sagal.
1: Thank you, Bill, and thanks, everybody. I have to admit, I'm so glad to see you all excited about raising money for public radio.
0: Right.
1: That's great.
0: Guys, we were going to go back to our regular show, but it sounds like you guys are really excited to talk about donating to public radio.
1: So what do you think? Should Bill and I keep talking about fundraising?
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0: Give the people what they want, Peter.
1: All right, all right. Well, we're not just asking for your donation. We're also reminding you what your support for this station pays for, the good stuff we broadcast on this show. For example, last November, we talked to actor, model, and influencer Julia Fox about her remarkable career, specifically the unconventional way she got into acting.
10: So, you know, I will say that my whole life, everyone always told me, you should be an actress. You're so dramatic. You're a thespian. You're, you know, all these things. And I just never really had the self-esteem to imagine something like that for myself. And so I always say acting chose me, because I really would have never in a million years had the balls to pursue it. When the opportunity, oh, and then back to the dominatrix.
1: Oh yeah, that, yeah.
10: Yeah, of course, about that. I went on Craigslist, and now I don't think they have it anymore, but there was a section called, I think, Adult Gigs.
1: Yeah.
10: And it was all just like prostitution ads, and I wasn't there yet. I was like, no, I can't do that. Like, that's too much. But I found an ad, and it said like, no nudity, no this. And you can make up to $1,000 a day. So obviously my curiosity was piqued. And I went in for an interview, and the rest is history. And I mean, you know, working there, it really was a crash course in acting, because I had to, you know, play so many characters throughout the day, whether it was a nun, like a mean nun, or like a scary mommy, or like a bratty big sister, the popular girl at school. That was the big one. Like, popular girls have wreaked hell for
1: Wait a minute. I want to say two things. First of all, we've been doing the show for a long time. This is the most interesting conversation we've ever had. Bar none.
10: Thank you.
1: And secondly, being a man, I know men, and I am sure that at least one of them out there knows that they can never tell how they met you.
10: Yeah.
1: But they so want to. Oh, just you see that woman on the cover of that magazine? Well, I knew her back in the day, you know?
10: Yeah.
1: Anyway,
10: yeah.
1: I want to ask you, speaking of being in the covers of magazines, you've worked as a model and you were yourself a fashion designer. You are known for your extraordinary outfits. Are you allowed in your own mind to just go out wearing sweatpants and an old shirt?
10: Oh, absolutely. When I'm not like this,
1: yeah,
10: you wouldn't even recognize me.
1: Really?
10: Like, I look like, who's the guy that holds the ring from the movie? And
1: oh, Gollum. You're referencing Gollum.
10: Yes, I'm Gollum.
1: You say so that when you are not glammed up, as we often see you, and
10: I'm
1: you're just
10: scary.
1: Yourself.
10: I'm scary. No, like, I used to, like, be such a baddie. Like, I would walk down the street. I caused 3 car accidents and a bike accident. Like, guys used to just go nuts for me. Now, they run. They're like, oh,
1: really?
10: What is that? Like, run in the opposite direction. Yeah. Like, I swear to God.
1: And do you enjoy that?
10: Kind of. I do. I really own it. Like, I used to just get hit on so much that, like, I had a really big butt. I still kind of do, but not in the same way. So I used to, like, they weren't even looking at me. Like, they were just looking at my butt and, like, causing, like, literal accidents. I'm not kidding. 1 in L.A., 2 in New York, and the bike accident
1: so wait a minute.
10: In France.
1: Again,
7: the bike accident.
1: First of all, hold on.
10: I swear.
1: Remember when I said this was the most interesting conversation we'd ever had?
11: I have one follow-up question.
12: Please.
11: Just, I feel like I would be remiss not to ask. You said your butt caused a bicycle accident in France. Did your butt ruin the Tour de France? I just felt like I was leaving it on the table. No. Okay. Just had to ask.
1: Just turning over and seeing the baguette in the basket just sadly laying on the ground. Well, Julia Fox, I think as I've made clear, I could talk to you all day. But we have invited you here today to play a game. And we are calling it this time...
13: Recut Gems.
1: So you starred in the movie Uncut Gems, as we mentioned. So we thought we'd ask you about Recut Gems. That is, movies that were recut from their original version. Answer two out of three questions about these special editions of movies, and you'll win a prize for one of our listeners, the voice of anyone they might choose for their voicemail. Rhymefest, who is Julia Fox playing for?
13: Heather Davis of Orlando, Florida.
1: All right. You ready to do this?
10: I just want to preface this by saying I'm so bad at, like, multiple choice. I was the kid that needed the extra time.
1: All right.
10: We are happy
1: to provide whatever help you need as we do this. Here we go. When Hayao Miyazaki's animated film Princess Mononoke was set to be distributed to American theaters, producers wanted to edit it to make it more marketable for Americans. How did the legendary director respond? Was it A, he sent the producers a sword along with the message, no cuts? B, he submitted his own edit, which cut everything between the title and the words the end, and he said, your choice. Or C, he told them that in Japanese culture, changing an artwork after it was seen by the public is the height of dishonor, and they bought it.
10: He sent the sword.
1: Yes, he did. That's so correct. You got that immediately, and I'm guessing, tell me if I'm wrong, that's because that's what you would do.
10: Absolutely.
1: I figured, yeah. Movies, second question, you did very well. Second question, movies are often cut in order to secure a more family-friendly rating, right? That was definitely true of a film that would have been rated R if the original cut had been released. Was it A, Cars 3, B, My Little Pony, the movie, or C, Scooby-Doo?
10: I'm going to say Scooby-Doo.
1: And you're right again, Julia.
11: Wow. She's on fire.
1: I mean, I don't see why you sold yourself short. Yes, the studio cut the edgier jokes, and they also used, we are told, CGI to cover up the heroine's cleavage.
10: Ooh, okay.
1: All right. Last question. Let's see if you can be perfect in this, as you are in most things. Some of the most interesting recuts of movies are done not by directors, but by their devoted fans. Which of these is a real fan edit of a film that you can enjoy if you can find it? A version of the entire 17-hour-long Harry Potter movie saga cut down to an hour and a half. B, a version of Batman Begins intercut with the movie American Psycho to make Bruce Wayne seem insane. Or C, a version of the original Star Wars trilogy in which every change later made by George Lucas has been painstakingly changed back.
10: I'm just going to go with Star Wars.
1: Go with Star Wars. Well, you're right, because those are all real.
10: Wow. Oh, they are real.
1: Yes,
10: okay,
1: they are all real.
10: Because they all seem plausible and, like, brilliant ideas that, like, fans would do.
1: Yes, exactly.
10: Know?
14: Is the short Harry Potter one, they just listen to Hermione?
1: Yes, exactly. Rhymefest, how did Julia Fox do in our quiz?
13: Julia dominatrix the game. All three right.
1: She disciplined
10: it.
1: He was, I can tell you. Julia Fox is an actor, model, fashion designer, and the author of the remarkable memoir Down the Drain, which I highly recommend. You can see her starring in the movie Him, which is streaming now. Julia Fox, what a joy to talk to you in person.
10: Thank you so much.
1: This was
10: so fun. Let's do it again soon.
1: I'd love to. We'll see you around the clubs. Take care.
10: All right. Bye.
1: Bye. So like I said, asking you for donations a few times a year does cramp your style, yes, but it's not the most annoying way we could be raising money for the station. For example, what if we had to come up with clever advertising slogans? Now, it just so happens that we have with us the voice of one of the greatest advertising campaigns of all time, and a slogan he actually wrote himself.
15: I'm Tom Baudette, and we'll leave the light on for you.
1: Right? So... So we naturally asked Tom, this giant of marketing, if he could apply his genius to our show.
12: I'm just going to get warmed up a little bit. So, you know, like public radio, we'll leave the radio on for you.
15: Oh, that's not bad.
12: Yeah, I know. Yeah, it might be a little derivative. Public radio, the perfect thing for a road trip when you've run out of things to talk about. Public radio, it's like a warm bath, but with voices. Is that creepy? That's kind of creepy.
15: I think it's kind of sexy.
12: Public radio, if you can't be smart, sound smart. And if you can't sound smart, listen smart. Somebody writing these down?
1: Yes.
12: All right. Public radio, not as bad as you thought.
1: Okay. All right. I'm going to admit it. Having Tom advertise us would be actually cool, but sadly, we can't afford him. 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
6: And you know, if you are somebody who listens to WHYY on a regular basis, but you've never given before, what are you waiting for? I understand that, you know, sometimes, especially nowadays, committing to a relationship can be challenging for some people. But hey, this is a relationship where you only win. You get the support that you need. You get the information you need. You always get the facts. No lies. Everything is fact-checked. And of course, you get hours and hours of thought-provoking conversation stories, diverse perspectives, and member benefits. 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Again, 888-345-9499. 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
0: From NPR and WBEZ Chicago, this is Wait, Wait, Don't Tell Me, the NPR News Quiz. I'm Bill Curtis, and here is your host at the Studebaker Theater in downtown Chicago, Peter Sagal.
1: Thank you, Bill. Thank you, everybody. So, we have been proving to you, we hope, that our work is worth supporting in the future by showing you how good it's been in the past. However, we are required to give you some legal warnings.
0: Enjoying this show in the past is no guarantee of enjoying it in the future. 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
1: Now that that's out of the way, here's something fun your support has already paid for. 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
0: Here's one of our favorite Bluff the Listener games with Joyelle Nicole Johnson, Peter Gross, and Maeve Higgins.
1: Hi, you're on Wait, Wait, Don't Tell Me.
16: Hi, this is Freya Hurwitz from Newton, Massachusetts.
1: Hey, Freya, how are you?
16: I'm good. How are you, Peter?
1: I'm well. I know Newton pretty well. What do you do there?
16: I am the director of procurement for TripAdvisor, and I have a little side gig where I make some woodworking products.
1: You do? You're a woodworker. What sort of things do you make?
16: I make bowls and cheese knives and charcuterie boards.
1: So basically, it's all appetizer-oriented.
16: Pretty much, yeah.
1: That's really great. Well, Freya, welcome to the show. You're going to play the game in which you must try to tell truth from fiction. Bill, what's Freya's topic?
0: Fairy tales can come true.
1: Who wouldn't want to live in a fairy tale, visit an enchanted kingdom, and trade your firstborn child for some homemade goblin gold? Well, this week we heard a story so magical it seemed to be right out of the pages of a storybook, but it's true. Our panelists are each going to tell you one. Only one of them, of course, is real. Are you ready to play?
16: Ready.
1: First, let's hear from Joyelle Nicole Johnson.
17: Every day, Rodney Holbrook, a 75-year-old retiree in Wales, messes about in his work shed and leaves everything in disarray. Then, in the morning, he wakes up to find everything has been put back in its place. Was it a judgmental ghost? A neighbor with a penchant for tidiness? He knew it wasn't his wife. After setting up a night vision camera to catch the Good Samaritan in action, he found out to his surprise it was a meddling mouse. That's right, a tiny field mouse with possible OCD was organizing the workbench of the 75-year-old retiree in his nightly stead. I'm just awed by it, really, Mr. Holbrook said. Every day I take it out, and it's all back in again. An expert described this as intrinsically mousy behavior. When reached for a comment, the mouse added, "He's such a slob." Squeak!
1: Every night, a mouse comes out and neatens up a man's workshop. And by the way, we can call the mouse Mickey because that's in public domain now. Your next story of something very fairy comes from Peter Gross.
18: Hilda Lofner of Bopard, Germany, has always been proud of her long, luscious hair, which clocks in at 10.5 meters. For the metrically challenged, that's 34 feet 5 inches. This week, the local paper, the Bopard Times-Picayune, was doing a story about Hilda's new world record, and she was in her attic rooting around for an old picture of herself with short hair, since Hilda hasn't had so much as a trim in almost 50 years. For the metrically challenged, that's still 50 years. suddenly, tragedy struck. Hilda accidentally locked herself in the attic. "Someone save me," she cried out the window Germanically, like a classic damsel in distress. Her neighbor, Laszlo Scherzer, heard her pleas and called to her, "I'd love to help, but I have bad knees and can't climb stairs. However, I do have very strong arms." So Hilda lowered her hair out her window for Laszlo to climb. It took him half an hour to scale all 34 feet 5 inches of her hair, but he did it, saving the fair maiden. When asked to comment, Hilda said, "Ow, that really hurt. Screw this, I'm getting a haircut."
1: A woman with exceptionally long hair is rescued by someone who climbed up it. And your last story of a nonfiction fable comes from Maeve Higgins.
19: The scientific phenomenon of animals speaking human languages for 30 minutes each Christmas Eve is having a lingering effect into the new year. The Wall Street Journal reports that a 78-year-old box turtle named Diana confronted her owner about failing to take financial advice year on year. Diana said bitterly, quote, "If your moron of a grandmother listened to me about Microsoft stock back in 76, maybe this damn celery would be organic." Meanwhile, the Greenidge family in Massachusetts were shocked by their guinea pig Jordan's take on the Supreme Court. Jordan spoke at length about how the court should be expanded to 20 judges, insisting 19 of them should be guinea pigs. And finally, Glenda Garvey was surprised when her 9-year-old Jack Russell, Melissa, revealed something very profound. Speaking to CNN, Miss Garvey said, "Every year on Christmas Eve, Melissa says she loves me and I say I love her. But this year, she said she didn't just love me, she's in love with me." When asked to comment, Melissa just drank really fast from her water bowl for a long time, then pretended to be asleep. Lesbian dog.
1: Okay. One of these fairy tale-like events really happened. Was it from Joelle Nicole Johnson? A man discovers that the person or thing cleaning up his workshop every night is in fact an adorable little mouse. Or from Peter Gross, a woman with extremely long hair is rescued by someone who climbs up it, Rapunzel-like. Or from Maeve Higgins, the animals spoke on Christmas Eve like they do every year. But this time we have questions.
19: It's from CNN.
1: It is. And it's amazing. Of course it's from CNN. They have a talking wolf. Oh, hello.
20: Too soon.
1: So, Freya. Freya, which of these stories was the real one in this week's news?
21: Well, I'd love to make some comment about guinea pigs on the Supreme Court, but I'm going to have to go with Joelle's workshop mouse.
1: The mouse that neatened up the workshop every night, that's Joelle's story. Well, to bring you the correct answer, we spoke with someone familiar with the real story.
22: The house mouse is the second most successful mammal on planet Earth. Wouldn't it be fabulous if we could put the mice to work?
1: That was Bobby Corrigan, an urban rodentologist who studies rats and mice, commenting on how this behavior isn't that surprising. Congratulations, you have not only won a point for Joelle just for telling the truth so charmingly, but you have won our prize. Congratulations.
21: Yes. Thank you very much.
1: Take care.
21: You too.
1: Bye-bye.
21: Bye.
1: One of the great things about public radio is that we don't have to ask you for money before we even do anything, like people do on Kickstarter. Question for you, Josh. A new study proves that the single thing that makes people attractive to romantic partners is the size of their what?
23: Great question, Peter. And I have a hilarious answer. If people would like to hear it, you can offer your support at different levels. Can you help me out, Bill?
0: For a basic donation of $10, you'll get to hear Josh's joke.
23: Mm-hmm.
0: For $50, you'll receive the original joke, and you'll get the chance to suggest how it could be funnier.
23: Mm-hmm.
0: At the $100 level, you'll get the joke printed on a signed hat.
1: Well, that sounds like a must-hear joke, Josh. Now, remember, unless we meet our goal of $3,000, we will not be able to release Josh's hilarious answer to our question, and instead you'll just have to settle for an awkward silence between me and Bill.
0: Hey, Peter.
1: Hey, Bill.
0: So, I hear the new hockey show is good, huh?
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0: From NPR and WBEZ Chicago, this is Wait, Don't Tell Me, the NPR News Quiz. I'm Bill Curtis. Here is your host at the Studebaker Theater in downtown Chicago, Peter Sagal.
1: Thank you, Bill. Now, we've been trying to remind you this hour of all the great things your support for this station made possible. But here's the thing. There's even more stuff you haven't enjoyed yet.
0: We always record more material than we can use, so here are some delightful stuff from our panelists you haven't heard before, including a remarkable admission from Paula Poundstone from earlier this year when she was joined on stage by Joyelle, Nicole Johnson, and Roy Blunt, Jr.
1: Joyelle, last month we lost an automobile engineer named Jim Moylan. He died at the age of 80. Now, Mr. Moylan was an unheralded hero because he was the man who brought us what huge advance in car design?
3: Seatbelts.
1: Nope.
3: The brakes.
1: That's right. Until Mr. Moylan came around in the 1980s, people would just drive their cars. And if they needed to stop it, they would just point it at some hard object and hope that it was anchored to the ground.
17: I use my sunroof a lot.
1: No, not your sunroof. Sorry, not the sunroof. I'll give you a hint.
17: Okay.
1: So you've ever, like, been in a rental car, say? Rented a car?
17: I own a car.
1: I know you own a car, but maybe you've traveled and you've rented a car, right?
17: I've rented a car.
1: Okay, and you pull up... And you pull up to fill up the car, the rental car, before you return it. We've all done that. How do you know?
17: Oh, the little arrow?
1: The little arrow, yes.
3: Yeah.
1: The little arrow on the dashboard that tells you which side of the car the fuel tank is on.
4: I didn't know that existed.
17: Did he have a trademark on that or a patent?
1: Well, he was working for Ford. He came up with it. Where would we be without this? Trying to pump gas into blank sheet metal? That's where, right? Mm. You're thinking, okay, maybe I'm just supposed to punch through it like the top of a juice box.
17: The irony is I've had my car for 5 years and I still use that arrow.
1: Yes, that's the thing. We all do, right?
4: I never have seen that. Right. I didn't even know.
1: Is it possible then that you're driving your car and you're looking down, you're seeing the fuel gauge and there's a little arrow pointing to the left or right? I don't know what car you have.
4: I can't tell left from right.
1: You can't?
4: No.
1: How do you then drive in the first place?
4: Well, I can drive.
1: How do you get to where you're going?
4: I just can't arrive where I meant to go. Well, if somebody says to me, you go left.
1: Yes.
4: Do we have time for this?
1: Does it really matter, Paul?
4: So when I was a little kid, we had family friends, the Rosslers. And Donna Rossler was my older sister's age, and Andrea Rossler was my age. And Andrea and I were not particularly close, but Donna and my sister were close, and our parents were close. And so when they families would get together, because Andrea and I were the same age, we were sort of foisted on each other to some degree. And so they were over at the house, and Andrea was very pretty and very smart and very capable, and I was not so much. And so I always felt a little, you know, less than.
1: Yes.
4: And so we decided that we were going to, they're visiting our house. We said, well, let's ride bikes. So, you know, she borrows one of my sister's bikes, and we get another bike, and we're riding down the driveway, and she's in front of me, and she says, which way should we go? Just before we hit the street, she said, which way should we go? And I said, left. But I have no idea which left is. And she turned towards the Joneses' house, and I have to think of that story every time before I can turn left or right.
1: So you're telling me that you're driving, and you're like, oh, I have to turn left here. Somebody told me I had to turn left. In order for you to know which way to turn, you have to stop the car and say, do we have time for this? And then... Tell a story about how when you were a kid and your family isn't the kid and you were same age and like each other, the whole thing.
4: Yeah.
1: Every time.
4: Yes.
1: And that's why you're always 4 hours late to everything.
4: That is why I have a lot of trouble with directions.
1: Okay.
4: Which way is the Joneses' house from our driveway where Andrea Rossler turned? That's how I have to I have to dredge up childhood memories.
3: What are the initials of that? You could work out.
1: In the mnemonic.
3: W-A-R, the last four. Three.
4: What's W-A-R?
3: Where Alvin Rossler.
4: Oh, Andrea Rossler. Boy, you are not a historian. I told you that story just a minute ago, and you've changed both the name and the gender.
1: Now, Paula may not know her left from right, but let's see how she does on these never-before-aired questions back when Paula was on with Josh Gondelman and Hari Kondabolu. Paula, we all know psychedelics cause all sort of unpredictable hallucinations, right?
4: Mm-hmm.
1: Well, researchers are now looking into a very mysterious type of mushroom that causes everyone who takes it across all cultures, across the world, to see what?
4: Croutons.
1: That would be nice, because croutons go with mushrooms,
4: yes,
1: which was what you were
4: implying. Because everyone, everyone.
1: It's weird,
4: everyone.
1: Because, you know, obviously, this is very strange, because various kinds of drugs have different effects on different
4: right.
1: people.
4: Yeah.

0: And in different cultures and countries around the world, people who eat this mushroom see hundreds of tiny, like one-inch high people running around in front of them. It's like a weird effect. It's like, well, I drink when I want to party, I smoke weed when I want to relax, so, but do you have anything where I want to see hundreds of teeny tiny little people?
1: Yeah, no, you know, it's a little known fact. I know a lot about Hollywood and the making of films, and they used those mushrooms when they made Honey, I Shrunk the Kids.
0: That's true, yeah.
1: Just to bring that reality into the actor's world.
0: These days it's all done by computer, and I don't think it has the same reality to it.
1: Yeah, no, not at all.
0: Yeah.
2: I think it would be fun to build like a 1 foot tall basketball hoop, take those mushrooms, and just dunk all over those little nerds.
0: Just hold things they want above their heads and make them jump.
2: That's fun.
0: Yeah. That's, I don't know, man.
3: That's hilarious since they're not there.
2: Yeah, if somebody else walked into the room, it would look deranged.
0: Josh, diners at Wisconsin's luxurious Grand Geneva Resort were shocked when their dinner was interrupted by what?
2: They were out of cheese.
0: No.
2: Cheese deficit.
0: Cheese deficit, no. Terrible thing in Wisconsin, but no.
2: It's truly. May I have a hint?
0: Actually, this is just so unusual, it's very hard to hint to. And I suppose the other two of you might know what happened at the Grand Geneva Lodge.
1: No.
0: No. Well, I'll tell you what happened. People were enjoying the dinner in their grand dining room there at the Grand Geneva Resort, and a raccoon fell through the ceiling and bit a customer.
1: Wow.
3: I love slapstick.
1: Wow.
2: We're here trying to talk about the news, and that is the height of comedy. Raccoon falling through the ceiling, biting a guy.
0: I know. At the Grand Geneva Resort, described on its website as luxurious and, this is key, memorable. During dinner, a raccoon fell through the ceiling and promptly went berserk in the dining room, described by authorities as quite a large raccoon. It spent 25 minutes, quote, brawling, scratching, and hissing before biting a diner.
2: Whoa.
0: Well, of course it did. It had been there for 25 minutes already, and nobody had even brought it a bread basket.
2: That's, if you get bit by a raccoon that's in the dining room for 25 minutes, that's a little on you.
0: It really is.
2: It's one raccoon who didn't have you all cornered.
0: Yeah. You know, I mean, and how did it, like, you know, you're sitting there for 25 minutes watching this raccoon run around, people presumably screaming, trying to catch it, running away, and you're like, you know what might work? Petting it. Let's go.
2: Right, the raccoon wasn't like, everybody, get in the corner, hand over your apple cores and fish skeletons.
0: Just a note about the article we read about it. Whenever you see the sentence, the raccoon fell through the ceiling of the upscale restaurant, you can go ahead and remove the word upscale. So believe it or not, we have been doing this show for 28 years. And every year, we pause once or twice to ask for your support, and you have always come through, which is why we are still here. But here's something you may not know. Way back at the beginning, our show was launched with the help of a one-time grant from the Corporation for Public Broadcasting. And we used that money to develop the show and pilot it and finally bring it to the air, to you. But the public funding that made that show possible after 50 years of critical support is now gone. So is the Corporation for Public Broadcasting. 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Our show has long since left the nest. It turns out that you like us. You really like us. 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
4: 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And, you know, something about Paula Poundstone, I gotta say, she has the most interesting style. I actually went to one of her shows. Not only is she very colorful, she has a proclivity for pink, but she, oh my goodness, this woman has the capacity to talk and talk and talk. And it's all good stuff. It really is. In fact, when I interviewed Peter Sagan,

0: Bill as well at one point, and he was like, yeah, Paula Poundstone, when she's on our, you know, panel, the show goes long, and thank goodness for editing.
1: Yeah. Thank goodness for all those editors who are so well trained. We have our own editors here as well doing that job.
0: Yeah, and you know, that's kind of the point that I was trying to make, is that it takes a village.
1: Oh, yes.
0: It certainly takes a village to put something together that is compelling, that is interesting, that is, well, funny, and to bring it to you, by the way, for free. 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You listen and you enjoy. So, you know what? Come on now.
1: Take that step.
0: Take that step. 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And you can do that by going on to whyy.org/donate. 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I'll go slow a little bit because I've had some sugar pastries from
1: Passeros.
0: They are awesome.
1: Yes, they are.
0: Their coffee is amazing. But let's get back to that number, 888-345-9499.
1: So many perks for you to enjoy, not just the programming that you hear day in and day out, but you have things like Passport, where you can listen or watch thousands of hours of PBS programming, WHYY programming, all the shows you love, right here, available at your fingertip. 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You're familiar with this model, with the idea of subscriptions. 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
0: And you know the best part about donating? 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

0: As we get ready to mark the 250th anniversary of the nation's founding, we take a look at happiness. What did the founders mean when they included the pursuit of happiness in the Declaration of Independence? What does happiness mean today? Does our current pursuit of happiness undermine our sense of well-being, leading paradoxically to unhappiness? What's a better way to feel good about who we are and how we live? I'm Marty Moscowane, and today in The Connection, the pursuit of happiness then and now. We begin with Jeffrey Rosen, CEO Emeritus of the National Constitution Center, who says the founders drew inspiration about happiness from Greek and Roman philosophers and their views on virtue. Then we're joined by Yale psychologist Lori Santos, whose course, Psychology and the Good Life, is the most popular in the university's history. First, the news.
1: Live from NPR News in Washington, I'm Nora Rahm. Congress passed a bipartisan bill last week designed to make housing more affordable, but President Trump refused to sign it into law until Congress approves the Save America Act, legislation to impose voting restrictions that does not have bipartisan support. House Speaker Mike Johnson told Fox News today he thinks the president will change his mind.
2: I'm going to send the bill over to him. It's passed by both chambers. I'm sending it to him on Monday, and it will become law. And I certainly want him to take the biggest, boldest marker that he has and do that big Trump signature proudly on that legislation, because we're delivering for the people, and that's what he wants to do.
1: But if the president still doesn't sign it, it would become law in 10 days without his signature, as long as Congress is in session. Several large wildfires are burning across the western United States. Three firefighters were killed in Colorado yesterday. Colorado Public Radio's Stina Sig reports two other firefighters were injured in a blaze that's grown to more than 40 square miles.
3: The U.S. Wildland Fire Service has released few details on the deaths and says it's focused on supporting the loved ones of the firefighters. They died in a rugged rural area along the Colorado-Utah border, where many smaller fires have merged into one. Governor Jared Polis has declared a state of emergency. Farther south, another Colorado wildfire forced evacuations and closed a vital highway Saturday. Much of the state is facing elevated fire risk and is in a major drought, following its lowest mountain snowpack level on record. For NPR News, I'm Stina Sieg in Grand Junction, Colorado.
1: Iran carried out a series of drone and missile attacks on Bahrain and Kuwait overnight, responding to a new round of U.S. airstrikes on Tehran. Speaking through a BBC interpreter, Iran's Foreign Minister Abbas Araghchi called on all parties to abide by the memo of understanding signed with the U.S.
4: Any attempt to adopt new or separate arrangements from those currently being implemented by the Islamic Republic of Iran will only complicate the situation, delay the reopening of the Strait of Hormuz, and raise the level of tension, as we witnessed over the past two nights with incidents in the Strait of Hormuz that led to increased tensions and clashes. I urge all parties not to interfere in the management of the Strait of Hormuz or in the arrangements being made by the Islamic Republic of Iran to reopen the strait.
1: Iran says any challenge to its control of the Strait of Hormuz will jeopardize the reopening. Ukrainian President Volodymyr Zelensky said today Ukrainian drones struck Russia's oil and military infrastructure again, in an effort to reduce Russia's ability to continue its war against Ukraine, now in its fifth year. This is NPR News. The search continues in Venezuela for more than 68,000 people reported missing after twin earthquakes last week. More than 1,400 people are confirmed dead. More teams from overseas have joined rescue efforts. Comedian Mel Brooks is celebrating a major milestone today. NPR's Bob Mondello has details.
5: He's turned 100, which still makes him a spring chicken next to the character he and Carl Reiner made famous.
6: 2,000 years old. Is that true, sir?
7: Yes. You want to see my driver's license?
5: No. The 2,000-year-old man had seen it all, and so had Brooks in his movies. In History of the World Part 1, he was Moses.
8: Has given unto you these 15... 10... Ten Commandments!
5: He played the lead in his spoof of Vertigo and even sang the title song.
8: Hi, Ang.
9: society.
5: And after creating Get Smart for TV, writing and directing 11 feature films, and turning two of them into Broadway musicals, the 100-year-old Mel Brooks has another movie on the way.
9: Spaceballs, the new one, is just like the old one, but it's newer.
5: Look for that in 2027. Bob Mondello, NPR News.
1: NASA is planning a mission to keep an aging telescope from crashing to Earth. The Swift Observatory, launched in 2004, has been sinking faster and faster because of intense solar activity. NASA will send a space robot to boost it into a higher, more stable orbit. The robot's about the size of a small refrigerator and has three arms with finger-like pinching grippers. It could be launched as early as this week and reach the telescope in about a month. I'm Nora Rahm, NPR News in Washington.
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0: I'm Marty Roscoe, and welcome to The Connection. We hold these truths to be self-evident, that all men are created equal, that they are endowed by their Creator with certain unalienable rights, that among these are life, liberty, and the pursuit of happiness. That, of course, is the second sentence of the Declaration of Independence. As we approach the 250th anniversary of the birth of this nation, what did the founders mean by happiness? How different was their definition from ours? What's the connection between personal self-control and responsible self-government? What would the founders think of our country and its leadership today? We asked Jeffrey Rosen to join us. He is CEO Emeritus of the National Constitution Center, which is right across the street from us here in Philadelphia. He's a professor of law at George Washington University, senior fellow at the Foundation for Individual Rights and Expression, known as FIRE, and a contributing writer for The Atlantic. He's written a number of books, including one he wrote a few years ago about how Greek and Roman philosophers writing on virtue influenced the founders and how they conceived of government, and it's titled The Pursuit of Happiness. Jeffrey Rosen, nice to have you with us today on The Connection.
11: It's great to be with you.
0: Well, let's start with the founders and how they defined happiness and what its connection is to virtue. What were they telling us?
11: For the founders, happiness meant not feeling good, but being good. Not the pursuit of immediate pleasure, but the pursuit of long-term virtue. And by virtue, they meant self-improvement, character improvement, self-mastery, using your powers of reason to moderate your unreasonable passions or emotions so you could achieve the calm tranquility that allowed you to achieve personal and political self-government.
0: So finding that balance, as you say, between reason and passion?
11: Yes, it goes back to Pythagoras, of all people, who knew that in addition to inventing the triangle and the harmonic system, this great Greek philosopher divided the soul into three parts: reason in the head, passion or emotion in the heart, and desire in the stomach. And he said we have to moderate our unreasonable passions so we can achieve the golden mean. And Aristotle also talks about this in his Nicomachean Ethics. He says we want to be neither exuberant nor despondent, but moderate. And that's why the classical virtues are temperance, prudence, courage, and justice. It's all about finding the middle way.
0: It's interesting that it's about the pursuit of happiness, not the right to happiness itself. What were they saying, I guess, about the journey to be a better person?
11: Well, that it's necessarily incomplete. No human being can be perfect. Nothing on earth can be perfect. But we can try every day to become a little more perfect. And that's why they were so big on self-accounting. Ben Franklin came up with this wonderful system of virtue accounting, and he suggested every night before bed we should make a list of 13 virtues and pick of the days of the week and put a X mark in the box on the day of the week where we fell short of a particular virtue. He tried this for a while. He found it was incredibly depressing because there were so many X marks, and he gave it up. But he got this system of self-accounting from Pythagoras, and all sorts of founders practiced it, including John and Abigail Adams, who, when they first met, decided to make a list of each other's faults, which is a really bad dating strategy, but they got it from Pythagoras. And Abigail has a problem because, you know, John's the most self-regarding man of his time. So she says, well, your problem is that you're so brilliant that some people might think you're intellectually intimidating. And he counters, well, your problem is that you should practice the piano more and read more, plus you're pigeon-toed. And she responds without missing a beat, well, I'll try to practice and read more, but a gentleman should not comment on a lady's posture.
0: Well, he had clearly met his match, yes, and a long-lasting marriage, in spite of all that litany of criticism. You also say that John Quincy Adams was perhaps the most virtuous of our presidents, or perhaps our early presidents.
11: Yes, well, part of it was his parents. I have to say, I thought that growing up with a Jewish mother was challenging. Imagine growing up with a Puritan mother in Abigail Adams, because she's constantly saying, you know, master your passions, use your time better, be more industrious. So this creates in him a constant sense that he's underachieving. He's in his 30s. He's just turned down a U.S. Supreme Court appointment. And he says, if only I could be less indolent, I might have ended war and slavery. He sets a very high bar for himself, but as it is, he thinks he's wasting his time. But then two great tragedies strike. He loses the presidential election of 1828, and his oldest son, George Washington Adams, commits suicide, and he's absolutely crushed. He spends a year rereading the Bible and Cicero's Tusculan Disputations, which was the manual on grief that inspired so many of the founders to define happiness as virtue. And then he goes on to reinvent himself as one of the greatest abolitionists of his age. And he's elected to Congress. He denounces the gag rule forbidding the reading of abolitionist petitions. He introduces a constitutional amendment to end slavery. And he dies on the floor of the House. And his last whispered words are, I am composed. And he gets that from Cicero. It's just this remarkably virtuous life transformed by a devotion to the public interest. And he's incredibly inspiring.
0: Why were the founders so suspicious? Maybe this was, I mean, we're talking 250 years ago, but this was a kind of suspicion of emotions or passions, or seeing emotions as somehow maybe wild and untamed. Why were they so cautioning about emotions?
11: It wasn't a suspicion of all emotions, but of unproductive emotions. They're creatures of the Enlightenment, and they exalt reason above all. And the very point of freedom of conscience is to use our powers of reason to discern the truth. And they believe that we have a divine duty to pursue truth through reason. The philosophers disagree about the role of passion. David Hume famously says reason is and ought to be the slave of passion. But they essentially think that we shouldn't get distracted by unproductive emotions. Just as Ruth Bader Ginsburg told me that her mother had given her some advice, which she never forgot. First, be independent, and second, be a lady. And by be a lady, her mother meant avoid unproductive emotions like anger, jealousy, and remorse. Her mom told her they'll distract you from thinking about others and the public good. And that was basically the classical view that the founders embraced. Not that we should lack all emotions, but just not get distracted by unproductive ones.
0: Do you think that's in part why they created this separation of powers, to somehow dilute emotions that could overpower a person or maybe even a government?
11: Absolutely. That's exactly right. James Madison defines a faction as any group, a majority or a minority, animated by passion rather than reason, devoted to self-interest rather than the public good. And as you suggest, the whole point of the Constitution is to slow down deliberation, to avoid the creation of factious mobs. They're really afraid of Shays' Rebellion in Massachusetts, where debtors mobbed the federal armory. And by separating powers and slowing down communication, and the fact that the country is really big, Madison is hopeful that mobs won't organize, and by the time they do, they'll get tired and go home. He's also very excited about a new media technology, the broadside press. And he thinks when citizens read arguments like the Federalist Papers in their newspapers and discuss them with their representatives, with the help of an enlightened class of journalists and statesmen he calls the literati, it's like an NPR, you know, board of editorials, editorial meeting. He thinks that citizens will do just what our listeners are doing right now, which is think thoughtfully about public affairs and not their own parochial interests, but tend to the common good. Now, obviously, new media, with the exception of radio and shows like this, social media undermines all those benefits of slow communication and thoughtfulness, and it separates us into filter bubbles and echo chambers. And in some ways, we're living the founder's nightmare in an age of new technologies. But it's all based on Madison's and the founder's convictions that unless we can be virtuous, self-controlled, self-mastered citizens, as individuals, we won't be able to think about the public good.
0: Well, we are talking with Jeffrey Rosen today on The Connection. We are talking about happiness, the pursuit of happiness, which we, as we all know, part of the Declaration of Independence, also the title of a book that Jeff wrote a couple of years ago. He's currently a professor of law at George Washington University and a contributing writer for The Atlantic. And you had mentioned Benjamin Franklin and his struggles to live up to the virtues that he tried to practice every day or even every week. Is there a kind of do as I say, not as I do way to think about what the founders are thinking, what they put on paper, and how they actually live their own lives?
11: Well, of course, because they were human beings, and the flesh is weak and humans are fallible. In Franklin's case, even John Adams was appalled by the fact that he preached the virtues of industry and order, but he was incredibly disorganized and always late, and he thought he was vain as well, which was something Adams was accused of. But much more seriously, of course, the central tension between the founders' preaching of virtue and many of their acceptance of slavery, no one more than Jefferson.
0: Sure.
11: In their moments of candor, they acknowledge the hypocrisy. There is an amazing speech by Patrick Henry where he said, "Is it not amazing that I myself, who believe that slavery violates the Bible and natural law, myself own slaves, I won't justify it, I won't attempt to. It's simple avarice or greed. I can't do with the inconvenience of living without it." Hmm. And that was the horrific, harsh, brutal truth, that they knew it was wicked and wrong, but they liked the lifestyle and didn't want to give it up. And in his more honest moments, Jefferson acknowledged that too.
0: Does that undo their words? I mean, Jefferson, as we know, wrote "All men are created equal," and yet he was an enslaver. Does their, you could call it hypocrisy or their struggles, does that in any way undo the words that they wrote in the Declaration?
11: Well, it doesn't, because those words have provided a shining lodestar for previously excluded groups to try to hold America to its own ideals. And beginning in 1777, when Freeman, Prince Hall, wrote to Jefferson and demanded that he live up to the ideals of the Declaration, Benjamin Banneker did the same thing. And then freedom fighters before the Civil War, like David Walker, the great Frederick Douglass in his "What to a Slave is the 4th of July" speech, and then women, Elizabeth Cady Stanton and Ida B. Wells, immigrants, LGBTQ people, all people who have been excluded, have invoked the ideals of America, which are embodied in the Declaration, to try to make us more perfect. And that's why, despite the failings of the founders themselves, their immortal ideas continue to inspire us.
0: I find it so interesting to think about the kind of message or mission of self-control, of personal self-government that the founders were talking about and writing about, and how that created a government of the people, in a sense. The ability to control oneself maybe was a way of understanding how a government could be controlled by the people.
11: That's exactly right. And that connection between personal and political self-government isn't intuitively obvious, but for the founders it meant that citizens have not only rights but duties, and the duties are to spend a lot of time educating themselves so that they can think for themselves. The central definition of freedom of conscience that Madison thought was the whole point of a constitution to protect is the evaluation of competing points of view. Madison says the rights is unalienable because the opinions of men and women, being dependent on evidence contemplated by their own minds, cannot be controlled by others. In other words, I can't give you or the government the power to control my thoughts, because my thoughts are the product of reason, not force or violence. But in order to exercise my reason, I have to take the time to listen to competing points of view to converge on the truth. And that's why Jefferson says truth has nothing to fear from error as long as reason is free to combat it.
0: Let me just underscore this, which is, and I think this is so critical in understanding our founders and these founding documents, that this notion of personal self-control leads to political self-government, that they're, you know, at least in the founder's mind, that those two are linked together.
11: Madison even drew a connection between the harmony of the soul and the harmony of the state. And he thought that just as we have reason, passion, and desire in our individual souls, so the Constitution should place reason, I think it was in the executive, and passion is in the House, and maybe desire is in the Senate. But they were very specific about drawing this connection between the personal and the political when it comes to virtue. And that's why they weren't sure that the experiment would succeed, because as Hamilton said in Federalist One, it was the first time in human history that anyone had tried to found a government based on reason and conviction, not force or violence. It hadn't been tested before. And at the end of their lives, so many of the founders were concerned. Washington worries about faction. Hamilton thinks the executive isn't strong enough. Jefferson rightly fears civil war over slavery. Only Madison is a little more optimistic because he expects less of individual virtue and thinks that structures of government will allow ambition to counteract ambition and create a self-controlled citizenry. But of course, the verdict is still out.
0: Well, you wrote a piece in the Washington Post. This was a couple of years ago. And Jeff, I'll just quote a sentence here. When they drafted the Constitution, the founders' greatest fear was that a populist demagogue would flatter the mob, subvert American democracy, and establish authoritarian rule. From your perspective, has that fear come true?
11: I think there's a debate today about whether President Trump is Julius Caesar or Andrew Jackson. And his critics say that he's Julius Caesar, the fulfillment of the founders' fears of consolidating power in the executive and with the help of a supine Congress and a court that is blessing unitary executive power, bringing all authority into his own hands. And the counterargument, his defenders say he's Andrew Jackson. He's a populist who, like Jackson, used the power of the federal government to shrink it. Jackson fired civil servants appointed by John Quincy Adams and implemented the spoils system. And by attacking elites, the argument is he's very much in this Jacksonian tradition. I think it's too soon to tell as a historian, as our president wisely says, we'll see. But the point is that this debate goes back to the founding, and ever since the time of Hamilton and Jefferson, we've been debating whether or not our presidents have become Caesar-like demagogues.
0: Well, let me quote Alexander Hamilton. This is his famous, you know, hobby horse of popularity. But he says, when a man unprincipled in private life, known to have scoffed in private at the principles of liberty, when such a man is seen to mount the hobby horse of popularity, and I'll skip over to the end, it may justly be suspected that his object is to throw things into confusion, that he may ride this storm and direct the whirlwind. But he seems to be cautioning about someone who would essentially say the rules do not apply to me, ignoring Congress, pardoning a mob of people. I'm not trying to be partisan here, Jeff, but when you look at what's happened under President Trump, it seems that this is what Alexander Hamilton was warning of.
11: Well, it may indeed be the case. Of course, Hamilton is a great foe of democracy, and his last letter before he had, you know, dies in the duel is, if we have a great danger, it's democracy. Jefferson is the great defender of democracy, and some of the January 6th rioters quoted an apocryphal Jefferson quotation about democracy. It's striking how many of the members of the Constitutional Convention were suspicious of democracy. The only guy who really liked it was James Wilson. And there's a great new biography of Wilson just out by Jesse Wegman, which notes that he alone believed that all power was in the people and that all three branches should be popularly elected. But this great ambivalence about the danger of unchecked democracy pervades American history. On the other hand, it's not just a recent phenomenon. The presidency began to swell and become imperial ever since the election of 1912, when Theodore Roosevelt and Woodrow Wilson insisted that the president was a steward of the people who could directly channel popular will. And Franklin Roosevelt is attacked so often as Julius Caesar that he dresses up like Julius Caesar for his birthday in 1934, wearing a toga and grinning with a laurel crown. So fears or accusations that the president, and in Roosevelt's case, it wasn't a frivolous fear, consolidating power, trying to pack the courts and turn himself into a dictator, they go at least back to the 30s. Now, the difference then is that Congress checked the president. FDR won this landslide re-election in 1936. He proposes to pack the Supreme Court, and Democrats in Congress reject that because they want to protect judicial independence. Today, for the past couple decades, Congress has been unwilling to check presidents of its own parties, and there's no question that that is not what either Hamilton or Jefferson wanted.
0: Well, I wonder, too, what the founders then would make of citizens and the ability of citizens to check the power of authoritarians. Is there language there that can help us today?
11: Yes, that's the crucial point. They read the history of Rome. They read Livy and Sallust and saw that Caesar persuaded the people to surrender their liberties for cheap luxuries like bread and circuses and cheap corn. And Caesar also persuaded the Senate to give up its prerogatives in exchange for honors and to become supine. So the central lesson, and this is in Washington's farewell address, is that the republic will collapse without virtue of the people. They'll descend into faction and take their opinions not from their own close reading and independent thoughts, but from party leaders who are more interested in preserving power and in their parochial interests than in the public good. So much of the founding puts responsibility on individual citizens to be virtuous. And by virtuous, they really didn't mean conventionally pious or saintly. They just meant self-mastered and thinking freely. Think as you will and speak as you think, as Jefferson said, quoting Tacitus. So citizenship is a duty as well as a right. It has responsibilities. And the main responsibility is to educate yourself about four things, according to Washington, who wanted to create a national university to teach citizenship. Washington wanted people to learn the habits of civil dialogue, the principles of the Constitution, the elements of character and virtue, as well as the importance of civil dialogue. So we now have incredible opportunities to do that on our own. All the primary texts are free and online. Most of the books in the world are completely accessible. All we need in this wonderful age is to take the discipline to, for myself, you know, swipe left to Kindle rather than right to the blogs in the morning and just do a little reading and learning every day.
0: You mentioned, I guess, mindfulness or how that's the language of today, obviously, but that the founders were influenced by some of the thinking from other countries. I wonder, too, whether, and you referenced this in your book, when you look at cognitive psychology, do you see some sort of parallels? What we would describe as cognitive psychology today, you know, thinking that how we think sort of defines how we feel and how we operate in the world, that also is embedded in some of these founding documents?
11: Absolutely. Cognitive behavioral therapy explicitly invoked the Stoics and Zeno for its propositions that included things like we are what we think, life is shaped by the mind, or as Paracelsus put it, the 16th century mystic, as we imagine ourselves to be, so shall we be, and we are what we imagine. So they had very sophisticated understanding of the power of our thoughts to create reality. They also were deep readers of John Milton, who in Paradise Lost said, the mind is its own place and can make a heaven of hell, a hell of heaven. I've recently been so excited to learn that it was Milton who was the source of James Wilson's ideas of government by consent and the right of revolution, as well as Thomas Jefferson and Madison's idea of freedom of speech and conscience and the power of reason to combat error. So here's to John Milton, but it's the idea that our reality is shaped by our thoughts goes back to the most ancient times, and the founders very much appreciated it.
0: What would they think of emotional intelligence? Again, something we use today to describe someone who, you know, understands perhaps the roiling passions inside themselves and what they see in others.
11: I think they would have seen emotional intelligence as a synonym for virtue. They were basically talking about the same thing. That's our modern word for things like empathy and humility and seeing different perspectives and keeping an open mind, and the classical virtues of courage, prudence, temperance, and justice. So whatever you call it, it requires getting out of your own head and setting aside your ego-based concerns, and also staying focused in the present, not perseverating about injuries and injustices in the past or anxiously speculating about future events that you can't control, but just staying focused, present, so you can be your best self and serve others.
0: Jeffrey Rosen, thank you so much for joining us today on The Connection.
11: Thank you. Pleasure to be with you.
0: Always. A pleasure as well. And he is CEO Emeritus of the National Constitution Center here in Philadelphia, Professor of Law at George Washington University, Senior Fellow at the Foundation for Individual Rights and Expression, also known as FIRE, and a contributing writer for The Atlantic. Coming up, I'll talk with psychologist Lori Santos. She teaches a wildly popular course at Yale University about happiness. She also hosts the Happiness Lab podcast. Stay with us.
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0: I'm Marty Moscoane. Today on The Connection, the pursuit of happiness. We just heard from law professor Jeffrey Rosen about how the founders envisioned happiness when they included those words in the Declaration of Independence, meaning virtue, tranquility, self-control, finding a middle ground between passion and reason. So how about today? How do Americans define happiness and how to achieve it? And why does the country fall below Scandinavian countries when it comes to rates of happiness, especially with young people? Is the search for happiness a fool's errand when the focus is money, achievement, and competition? Our guest, psychologist Lori Santos, teaches the most popular course ever taught at Yale, and it's about happiness, titled Psychology and the Good Life. She's also director of the Cognition Lab at Yale. She hosts the podcast, The Happiness Lab, and she's the creator of the Science of Well-Being on Coursera. And nice to have you with us today on The Connection. If there's anyone that has thought about and talked about happiness, it would be you, Lori Santos.
13: Thanks so much.
0: Well, let me begin where we left off with the founders. And so summarizing what Jeffrey Rosen was talking about, do you think they were on to something when they talked about virtue and self-control and finding that middle ground between passion and reason?
13: Yeah, I think they definitely were. You know, one of the things I think we get wrong when it comes to pursuing our own happiness today is that we often think our happiness is about ourselves, right? And we see this in the popular culture, words like self-care or treat yourself, right? Self figures prominently when we're talking about happiness. But just as the forefathers realized, what the science now realizes is that a path to happiness really involves other people. So for example, donating money to charity, doing nice things for other people, pro-social actions, those are the kinds of things that we know make us feel better. Dedicating yourself to a cause that's bigger than yourself, transcendent emotions, right? Connecting yourself to a higher power or just your community. All of these things go beyond the kind of hedonic me, me, me that we often think about in our culture. And it's about doing something that's bigger than yourself, which I think is exactly the kinds of things that the forefathers were getting at, that true happiness comes not from increasing your own happiness, but building civic virtue and creating your own virtues in order to help the world beyond you.
0: Meaning and purpose, right? The connection between happiness and having meaning and purpose in life.
13: Yeah, and I think, you know, the way social scientists these days define happiness is having those two parts. It's kind of being happy in your life and being happy with your life. You know, the being happy with your life part is this sense of meaning and purpose and creating virtue, right? Kind of living a life that's good. The, you know, much older than the forefathers, folks like Aristotle called this eudaimonia, right? This is the kind of thing that the forefathers were really seeped in. But it was around the time of the forefathers that folks started to thinking about this other piece of happiness that social scientists think of, which is also kind of being being happy in your life, right? There's a sense that there's a time for pleasure and you can enjoy the good things in life too. And I think the forefathers are such an interesting time when they're talking about the pursuit of happiness, because that was the first time that they started putting those two things together. And I think the problem in the modern day is our balance between those two things have gotten really off kilter.
0: Well, I was wondering about the pursuit of happiness. If that is a goal in life, then it's the pursuit, it's the sort of dogged determination to be happy, right? But that is not going to work.
13: It's not going to work. And I think, interestingly, this is something the forefathers recognize, but this is definitely something that modern science recognizes today. There's some really lovely work by Iris Mauss, who's a professor at UC Berkeley, on what she calls the paradox of the pursuit of happiness, which is just the idea that the more you commit to pursuing happiness, going after it, that dogged pursuit, as you said, the less likely you are to get there. And that's in part because we pursue happiness wrong, but it really is something about the pursuit of it, this idea that we're supposed to get it, that can cause us to go a little bit astray. And a big reason that we go astray is what the research shows is it comes from this idea of what are known as negative meta emotions, right? If I'm constantly thinking like, well, am I happy now? You know, say I take a really nice beach vacation. You know, I'm not just there present enjoying the vacation. I'm thinking like, well, did I enjoy this? Was it worth the money? Am I really happy right now? And that causes all these so-called meta emotions, things like judgment, evaluation, right? Kind of these nasty feelings about my own feelings. And what Iris has found is that this idea that you get really into pursuing happiness, this lust for happiness, makes you evaluate too often, which takes you out of the moment. It makes otherwise enjoyable moments less enjoyable.
0: You teach at Yale, and as I said, and has been said many times about your class, Lori, which the most popular class ever taught at Yale University. But what does that tell you about, perhaps about young people? Now, these are highly educated, probably elite young people, largely speaking. But we do read about the fact that young people don't feel perhaps as happy as their parents did when they were their age or even their grandparents.
13: Yeah, it's really one of the most striking findings that we see when we look at the overall demographic data and how it's changed over time. Historically, happiness has been considered almost like a U-shaped function where, you know, in the beginning of life when you're, you know, the age of my Yale students, you're quite happy. As you get down to midlife, as you and I are, you're not feeling so hot. But then, you know, you get past your 50s and then all of a sudden things sort of go up again. And one of the striking things that we've been seeing lately is that happiness in younger generations has gone down over time, that people, my own college students' age are just reporting feeling less happy. And I think the fact that droves and droves of students, you know, came to my class sort of shows that, right? These are students who, especially at Yale, you know, they're 19, their life is made, they're at this Ivy League school, and yet some of them are still feeling so down that they seek out a class on happiness to feel better.
0: Do you think people, I mean, it seems so silly to say, but maybe don't know what happiness is or don't recognize what that feeling entails?
13: Yeah, this is really one of the main points of my course and my podcast and a lot of the work we do, this idea that our minds lie to us when it comes to happiness. You know, we put our happiness in things like our accomplishments, you know, the amount of money that we have, you know, the getting the next accolade at work. For my students, it's about their grades and what kind of job they're going to get. But study after study shows that so many of our circumstances like those don't really matter for happiness as much as we think. It's much more about the behaviors we engage in, things like, you know, cultivating virtue, being nice to other people, pro-social behaviors. It's also our mindsets, right? A mindset of being present, appreciating what we have, you know, looking out to the future. These are the kinds of things that we really want to be cultivating.
0: Does that come with age, do you think? The older you get, I mean, hopefully you get wiser, but maybe understand what happiness is and what it isn't.
13: Yeah, especially when you look at the upper age ranges, I think there's a really interesting phenomenon of this idea of getting wiser. Wiser in the sense that what a lot of older individuals at least have historically invested in is having some of the things at work, having a little bit more free time, right? Having these really central community and social connections. You know, that's the time that you start giving back to your grandkids or giving back to your community. And it seems like those kinds of changes allow you to sort of pursue happiness in a little bit more of the right way. Now, interestingly, just as young people's happiness has declined in that U-shaped function, interestingly, so too has individuals on the older end. Huh. And I think that's in part because older individuals aren't you know, getting as much in terms of community and maybe a sense of purpose and that sort of thing. I think for some individuals, it has become about money and keeping the big house and that sort of thing. And so I think what we're seeing demographically is that it's not just young people that are going astray when it comes to the pursuit of happiness. It's honestly so many of us.
0: I saw an interview where you said that those, and I guess we're talking about older people here, and that those who contemplate their own mortality, that talk about the shortness of life, are actually happier than those that don't. And perhaps it's a matter of being aware of the passage of time and knowing that you're not going to get it back, and maybe you better do something about it.
13: Yeah, lots of threads there. I mean, one of the biggest ones is that researchers have now know the importance of time. For example, people who spend money to get back more time are often happier because it seems like our free time matters more than being kind of wealthy in terms of money. I think another thing that contemplating our mortality does is it, again, getting back to the insights that are even older than the forefathers, you know, the Greeks talked about memento mori, right? Recognize that you'll die. And studies seem to show that when we recognize the brevity of things, it makes us realize that, like, hey, we got to enjoy this now. We really have to savor this. This is not a guarantee. And that means that in the moments that we might, you know, be taking something for granted or not paying attention, now we can really bring our full presence to something. And so kind of contemplating not just mortality, but the end of things, the fact that things are short, that can cause us to experience a little bit more gratitude and savoring in the moment.
0: How do you see the difference between positive psychology, which, you know, has its roots here in Philadelphia, but it is about empathy and compassion and altruism and trying to live a good life, and what we think of as toxic positivity? What are the differences between those two?
13: Yeah, so I define toxic positivity as this idea that we have to be positive all the time, right? That, you know, my students talk about this mantra of good vibes only. Like, if there's any bad vibes, something has gone wrong. And I think this is a notion that most positive psychologists would reject. Positive psychologists are really about the sort of flourishing that the forefathers were talking about, right? Building a life of virtue, building a life of meaning. And to have a life of meaning, you kind of have to have some negative emotions, right? To pursue something that's really, like, bigger than yourself, there's going to be some frustration. There's going to be some sadness. There's going to be some disappointment. You know, look out at what's going on in the world, and it's normative to feel lots of negative emotions. And so I think we need to reject this idea of toxic positivity. What we want is a balance, right? We want a set of negative emotions that are normative for the situation, had in the right amount, and we want good strategies to be able to regulate those negative emotions so that they don't take over. That, I think, is a set of skills that we want to build for living a good life.
0: Where did this idea of good vibes only come from? I mean, how did that get started?
13: Yeah, I mean, I think we live in a culture where we're taught that we can get rid of any negative feelings. You know, you have a headache, oh, take a medication. You're not feeling good. Oh, you know, here's a drug you can take for that too. And, you know, while that is important in the clinical domain, right, people who are suffering from depression and clinical levels of anxiety, you know, you definitely need treatment for that. I think it also can bring along with this notion that if you're feeling any negative emotions, something's wrong. And I feel like that's a really interestingly American notion, right? You know, I was doing an interview with Iris Mouse, who was talking about this lovely cross-cultural data comparing Germans and Americans in all these different domains. And she was talking about in the domain of greeting cards. And the idea is in greeting cards in Germany, it's just like, this sucks, you know, like, you're in grief. That's terrible. Whereas American greeting cards say that, but then they say, you know, I hope the person's in a better place. Or, you know, I hope you come to, you know, see the blessings in this. And like in Germany, it's like, no, we don't need to go to blessings. We can just be sad. That's appropriate. It's normative to be sad in this situation of grief. And like, that's okay. And so, yeah, there is this kind of deeply American notion that, you know, just as we have prosperity gospel in so many domains, I think we have a sort of emotional prosperity gospel where we're constantly striving for perfect, happy emotions all the time. But as I think the forefathers would have recognized, mm-hmm. that is not doing us a service.
0: Do you think it has something to do with capitalism and the American dream and self-improvement, that seems to be sort of hardwired into so many Americans and certainly into our culture?
13: Yeah, and I think, so interestingly, I think this was something that really started with the forefathers, right? The 18th century was really the first time that people were starting to develop these interesting creature comforts, right? You could put on lights in your home, you know, you could have bedding that was a little bit more comfortable. Starting with them, it was like, oh, we can make these changes to fix things. But then I think that got turned into kind of fixing things infinitely, right? We can constantly make things perfect, perfect, perfect. And I think a kind of interestingly American notion that if something isn't going right, that because you have the ability to fix things, that it's kind of your fault, right? In the U.S., I think we have this really strong preference for people who are lucky and rich and doing well. Hmm. And we can sometimes get down on people who aren't doing so well because we think, well, you know, if you can fix everything, then it must be your fault. And that prevents us from noticing all the structural things that normatively seem to prevent people from living lives where they're, you know, like a smiling emoji every single day.
0: Let me just quickly reintroduce you. That's Laura Santos, our guest today on The Connection. She teaches the most popular course ever taught at Yale University, and it's about happiness, titled Psychology and the Good Life. She's also the director of the Cognition Lab at Yale. She's got a podcast called The Happiness Lab, and she created a course on Coursera called The Science of Well-Being. Let me dig a little deeper into money. And I know, you know, we say money can't buy happiness, or maybe money can buy happiness, but I would think a certain amount of money, and maybe even how you spend it, could bring some modicum of happiness.
13: Yeah, this connection between money and happiness is really a tricky one, because money will definitely buy you happiness if you don't have any money, right? If you're living below the poverty line, if you can't put food on the table, definitely getting more money is going to like seriously impact your overall well-being and your physical health. The problem is that even though we make that generalization at low amounts of money, we keep making the same generalization as we get more and more and more money. And one of the things we find is that the relationship between money and happiness seems to level off. In 2026 dollars, the expectation is that it kind of seems to level off around $110,000, $115,000. Estimates vary. But the impact just isn't the same if you're at a low income than if you're at a high income. One of the recent estimates that comes from researchers Matt Killingsworth and the late Danny Kahneman was that, you know, quadrupling your income has about a few point impact, like maybe a 5-point impact on a 100-point happiness scale. Like, it's like a teeny, teeny, teeny, tiny effect. And that means that rather than trying to, you know, become as rich as like Jeff Bezos or Elon Musk, you'd probably be better off doing something nice for someone every once in a while. You know, scribbling in a gratitude journal, taking a walk to move your body, those things are going to push your well-being up much more and much faster than getting a lot of money if you already have all your needs met. Another way to better use our money is to make sure we're investing in experiences rather than material goods. You know, you buy, you know, a nice new car, it's great for the first week, but then the next week it's just your car, it's just boring, right? However, if you, you know, take a nice trip to Paris with that money, like the trip to Paris is short enough that like you kind of don't have time to get used to it. It sticks around in your memories and the memories that you build with friends, and that can be a better recipe for happiness than buying some equivalent material good.
0: Let me go from Paris to the pandemic, but I'm wondering, we're, what, 6 years, I guess, post-pandemic, post the start of the pandemic. We're still debating about remote work, you know, how much togetherness, how much do people work from their homes? I don't know if there's a happy medium when it comes to happiness, when it comes to where do you work?
13: Yeah, my read of the literature, and it is pretty mixed, is that on the remote work point in particular, you kind of want to mix that the happiest folks are the ones who have a little bit of a hybrid situation, so that you have enough time at home that you can prioritize time with your friends and family. You can overcome some of the things that we know hinder our happiness, like a long commute. It's one of the things that we actually don't get used to, is a really bad commute over time. So if you can, you know, avoid that by working from home a few days a week, that's great. But you don't want to do that so much that you wind up foregoing the rich connections that people have at work. You know, we forget that work is a decent chunk of our waking hours for most people. And if you're not experiencing happiness while you're doing that, then that can be a big hit on your well-being. And studies show that your happiness at work is often predicted by your social connection at work. In fact, one study finds that if you self-report having a best friend at work, you're probably going to just be much happier on the job. You're going to like your job more often, and actually you're going to be more productive too. You're going to be earning more money.
0: Doing some research for the show, I kept coming across, you know, phones and technology, and that's the reason that explains people's struggles with happiness. I mean, I think on the one hand, phones can connect us to other people. I am much more connected to my extended family than I ever was before I had a cell phone. And yet we also know there's the flip side of that. How do you see phones, technology, and happiness?
13: Yeah, well, I think you kind of hit the nail on the head there, right? Phones are a tool that we can use in all kinds of different ways, right? We can use them to connect with our family. We can use them to scribble in a gratitude journal, right? Like, we can use them in lots of ways that matter for our happiness. Problem is, we don't often use them that way. You know, a lot of times I often think of the social connection that I'm not getting because I'm staring at my phone, whether that's chatting with my husband at the dinner table or just noticing the people that I'm walking down the street near because I'm staring into a phone. And this kind of thing can have effects that pile up. In fact, researcher Liz Dunn and her colleagues have a study that if you have people sitting around each other in the waiting room, those that have their phones near them, not even that they're on them, but their phones are available to them, they smile like 30% less than people who don't have their phones available, right? Wow. And you can kind of see why that is, right? You just don't catch the eye of the person next to you because you're staring into that tiny screen. And so I think what we need to think about with phones is not just this kind of dichotomy of like, oh, they're good or they're bad, but kind of how can we use our technology in ways that really promote our happiness, and how can we limit their use in ways that might be subtly undermining

0: supporting WHYY, the Philadelphia Museum of Art, and its exhibition Rising Up, Rocky and the Making of Monuments, featuring the original Rocky statue, public art, along with Philadelphia communities and histories. 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
1: Phones nearby us.
2: And more schools are doing that for probably all the reasons we've been talking about.
1: Exactly.
2: Is resilience connected to happiness at all? I mean, you know, life is tough. We have adversity, we have problems, we have tragedies, we have losses. Does resilience have a connection to happiness?
1: Yeah, and I think this is something that the forefathers recognized, right? They thought of happiness as building up a whole set of virtues. And I can think you can consider resilience just one of these many virtues, right? How can you get through tough times, learn something, and come out stronger on the other side? Researchers in positive psychology often talk about the opposite of post-traumatic stress, PTSD. They talk about the idea of post-traumatic growth, which is this idea that you go through something terrible and on the other side, you feel stronger for it. You develop stronger social connections. You know more that you can handle when tough things come up. And so we forget that often on the other side of those really negative emotions can be like feeling stronger than we ever have before. And that's one of the reasons I think we need to have a different definition of happiness and rethink this idea of toxic positivity. If we're constantly preventing negative situations and negative emotions, avoiding failure, avoiding bad situations, we might miss the opportunities for growth that come with that failure in those tough situations.
2: And you have described strategies and definitions of happiness, social connections, which we've been talking about, gratitude, like a gratitude journal, acts of kindness, sleep and exercise, which I think is interesting, and also self-compassion. What's the connection between happiness and sleep and exercise?
1: Yeah, well, moving our bodies are connected to our minds, right? And we forget sometimes that if we treat our bodies like crap, then our minds aren't going to feel so great either. And so sleep and exercise is just the act of doing the stuff that our bodies need. And the studies show that like the impacts can be huge. In fact, meta-analyses, which are these big studies of studies, find that simply getting a half hour of cardio exercise in a day can be as effective as taking up antidepressant medication for reducing the symptoms of depression, right? You know, you see similar effects for anxiety. And, you know, sleep is really a huge one. Actually, you know, we talked about the mental health situation that we're seeing in young people today where they're not feeling so happy. I actually think we could solve a lot of that mental health crisis if we could just get our young people to sleep more, to hop away from their devices long enough to get a good rest, night's rest.
2: Yeah, and they'll go to sleep at 2 o'clock in the morning and then the alarm goes off at 6 or 7. Let me ask you about sports, and we're currently watching, you know, FIFA, all these celebrations and dancing and competition across not just this country, but also Canada and Mexico. And it sure looks like happiness from the outside. How do you see it?
1: Yeah, I think one of the great things we get from sports watching is this sense of collective effervescence. You know, emotions are contagious. When we're around other people that are feeling something, we can experience that too. And I think, you know, my experience of the World Cup, especially being in, I'm living in Boston this summer, so we just had all the Scots were around, all the Scottish and all their excitement over their first win and so on. And, you know, that feeling was just like, it was everywhere in the city. And it just caused everyone to kind of feel joyful and be singing songs. And I think we really, as Americans, need to tap into the collective effervescence of this. You know, I think Americans are, you know, Americans love their sports, obviously, but they're missing out on one idea of sports fandom that could be bigger, I think, at least it was much bigger in other countries. And so I think kind of embracing the excitement of the World Cup can be very exciting. My family is actually Cape Verdean, and so we are very excited about Cape Verde and how well they're doing so far, at least when you and I are having this conversation, they're doing well so far.
2: Well, and even us, you know, non-Cape Verdeans can sort of enjoy your enjoyment of their ability to perform on the field.
1: Exactly. So yeah, I think embracing the joy that comes from this time is awesome.
2: What should Americans do to feel happier, to feel better about themselves and maybe about the country?
1: Yeah, I think, you know, social connection is a big one. You know, just start talking to the people around you. Really try to make a little bit deeper connections. Get away from small talk and talk to somebody a little bit more deeply. And then I think, you know, harness what the forefathers were telling us, right? To make yourself happy, you really need to worry about what's going on with the people around you. You know, are you taking care of your community? Are you doing something to go back for your love of country? I think if all

0: All of us celebrated the 250th by doing something for another one of our countrymen or to make our civic life better. Not only our country, but every single one of us individually would be a lot happier.
1: Are you a happier person? I mean, you've spent years talking about researching, teaching about happiness. Are you happier today than you were when you began?
0: Definitely, definitely. I mean, as a researcher in this space, you kind of have to practice what you preach. You know, if my students see me not engaging in my own social connection or beating myself up, or, you know, they will call me out on it. But yeah, I mean, really most of these interventions that we're talking about are not going to move the needle from like 0 to 100, right? You're talking about a single point on a 10-point happiness scale for each of these kind of interventions. And that kind of means that if you follow all this advice, you can be about 10% happier-ish. Hmm. And definitely that's something I've been able to move the needle on myself.
1: Well, we got to leave it there. Lori Santos, thank you for joining us today on The Connection.
0: Thanks so much for having me.
1: You're very welcome. And she teaches a class at Yale, Psychology and the Good Life, also director of the Cognition Lab at Yale. She's the host of the podcast, The Happiness Lab, and she created The Science of Well-Being on Coursera. And thank you for joining us today for The Connection. The show is produced by Debbie Builder, and our engineer today has been Diana Martinez. I'm Marty Moscoen. Thank you so much for joining us.

0: as we get ready to celebrate the 250th, we'll be talking about the battle that's raging about what it means to be an American, what kind of country we want to be. 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We'll talk about his book, Nations Apart, How Clashing Regional Cultures Shattered America. 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
7: This is Hidden Brain. I'm Shankar Vedantam. In 1777, the English writer Samuel Johnson was talking with his friend and biographer James Boswell about the case of an Anglican clergyman who had been sentenced to death for forgery. Samuel Johnson remarked to his companion, "Depend on it, sir, when a man knows he is to be hanged in a fortnight, it concentrates his mind wonderfully." Even when the fate we are facing is far less severe than an execution, bad news tends to concentrate the mind. It crowds out the happy aspects of our existence. At the University of California, Davis, psychologist Allison Ledgerwood studies why this happens in the brain. Allison, we've been talking about the effects of what psychologists call the negativity bias. What is this bias?
8: Simply put, the negativity bias is the tendency for our brains to look for negative information and then hold on to it once we find it. This shows up in a lot of different ways, and the version that I study is that once we think about something in negative terms, that way of thinking about it tends to stick in our minds and resist subsequent attempts to change it.
7: Why would our brains be designed this way, Allison?
8: You know, we can tell an evolutionary story. I like to remind myself that we can't go back in time and like experimentally test that this is what happened. But it makes sense from an evolutionary perspective to think that, you know, when you're wandering along the plain in our ancestral past and you encounter a tiger, you really want a brain in that moment that's going to say, oh, hey, there's a tiger, and that's not going to forget about the tiger because you happen to glance at a tree and it looks pretty in the afternoon light, right? You want a brain that's going to say, tiger, tiger, tiger, and not stop saying tiger for a while after that.
7: So in some ways, the idea is that in our evolutionary past, at least, there was survival value in being very focused on negative or threatening information.
8: Exactly. You want your mind to focus on potential threats. You also want your mind to focus on mistakes. When we make a mistake, our mind fixates on it. Our body might feel bad, right? Guilty or upset or disappointed. And that's our brain and our body saying, hey, that didn't go the way that we wanted it to go. Next time, maybe we could do something different.
7: But of course, now that translates into a professor teaching her students, getting 199 positive reviews and then getting one negative review and saying, oh my God, let me focus on the negative review, the negative review, the negative review.
8: Absolutely. So sometimes the negativity bias in our minds is really functional. It helps us learn from mistakes. It helps us identify problems that we need to fix, often in collaboration with other people. And sometimes it just gets you stuck on something that doesn't seem to have any use, that you would rather not be thinking about.
7: Now, I suppose we can notice our tendency to overweight the negative, and we might wish that our brains didn't do this. But if we could wave a magic wand and make this happen, if we could remove our tendency to focus on the negative, would that be a good thing, Allison?
8: I don't think so at all, Shankar. And the reason is because of this function of negativity bias that we talked about earlier. It is useful to pay attention to real threats. It is useful to pay attention to real mistakes that we can learn and grow from and do better next time. And it is useful to pay attention to real problems in our environment, in society, in the situation around us that we can address by working together with other people.

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1: Alison Ledgerwood is a psychologist at the University of California, Davis. Alison, thank you so much for joining me today on Hidden Brain.
0: My pleasure, Shankar. Thank you so much for having me.
1: Can you think of a time in your life when something negative crowded out all the positive things in your life? 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

0: 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Tara Boyle is our executive producer. I'm Hidden Brain's executive editor. 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The negativity bias shapes every aspect of our lives and contaminates the quality of our relationships. It helps to be aware of this bias, and I would be so grateful if you told other people in your lives to tune in and listen to the story. I'm Shankar Vedantam. See you soon.
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0: It's Tiny Desk Radio from NPR Music. I'm Ana Maria Sayer, bringing you concerts from the archives of the popular Tiny Desk series. 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
1: Mercury's in retrograde. Mercury's in retrograde. 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
0: Singer-songwriter Omar sings his

This year marked 20 years since Silent Alarm. Block Party's Tiny Desk was produced by Maya Stern, one of our talented video editors. Maya loved that album when it came out, and she still loves it now. She wanted to bring them to the desk to hear how they could reimagine their songs while still rocking hard. They did not disappoint. So let's hear it. Here's Block Party at the Tiny Desk.

Mercury's in retrograde. Mercury.

0: That was Block Party at the Tiny Desk. We just heard Mercury, Signs.
1: Thank you very much.
0: And they opened up with Banquet. This Tiny Desk was recorded and mixed by Josh Newell, and Josephine Neo Nye was the audio engineer. More British music, this time from Omar after the break. 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
0: It's Tiny Desk Radio from NPR Music. I'm Ana Maria Sayer. Bassist and composer Linda Mahon O will be here soon, but we've got English singer-songwriter Omar for you next. Omar Lifouk was born into music. As a teenager, Omar's self-released recordings were produced by his dad, a studio musician for Bob Marley and the Rolling Stones. By the end of the 1980s, he made his mark with this single. There's Nothing Like This.

Omar's signature blend of soul, R&B, funk, and jazz from the late 1980s, well, they set the stage for the neo-soul movement here in the United States. Think Erykah Badu and the late Angie Stone. Omar worked with them, plus Stevie Wonder and Leon Ware. Omar is an underground British soul legend who always deserved more recognition in the U.S. My colleague Rodney Carmichael tells me Omar's live performances are legendary and packed with fans. Well, we got to have that experience too. When Omar played the desk, he sang music from his latest album, Brighter the Days, and some tunes from his long career, including the closing song that made him a star. Let's get it. Omar at the Tiny Desk.

Bless you. When finished, there's nothing like the

0: That's Omar. We just heard a classic track, There's Nothing Like This. We also heard This Is Not a Love Song, The Man, and Can We Go Out? Bobby Carter produced that show, and Josephine Nyonai recorded and mixed it. After the break, small in stature but greatly in demand, jazz composer, bandleader, and bass player, Linda Mahon. Oh, you're listening to Tiny Desk Radio from NPR Music.
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0: It's Tiny Desk Radio from NPR Music. I'm Ana Maria Sayer. Next is a real treat. Bassist, bandleader, and composer Linda Mahon Oh. She was 3 years old when her family immigrated from Malaysia to Australia. By four, she was taking piano lessons. In high school, she was jamming in a rock band on electric bass. Her 2009 debut album gave a nod to those rock roots, covering the Red Hot Chili Peppers.

That's her arrangement of Soul to Squeeze on upright bass. Today, Linda Mahon Oh is an in-demand bassist. She's toured with Pat Metheny, Terry Lynn Carrington, and Vijay Iyer. She made NPR Music's list of the top 50 albums of 2024. Oh, and if you've seen the Pixar movie Soul, that's Linda. She not only plays bass on the soundtrack, but the bass-playing character is literally modeled after her. Her Tiny Desk features music from her album Glass Hours, plus some unrecorded originals. Her passion, finesse, and creativity flow through this set. Her husband and bandmate, Fabian Almazan, kicks things off with fireworks on the keys, plus some wild effects. So here she is at the Tiny Desk, Linda Mahon Oh.

Thank you. Fabian Almazan on piano. Mark Whitfield Jr. on drums. And Greg Ward on alto sax. It's such a huge pleasure to be here today at this NPR Tiny Desk taping. Always been a dream of mine, so I'm so happy to be here. And this tune that we just played is a brand new tune that hasn't been recorded yet. And it's called Halo. It's dedicated to all of the angels who really make it possible for us to do what we do. So all of the people that put concerts together and make live music happen. I'm very lucky to be able to do what I do and perform for a living. So thank you to Tiny Desk. Thank you to Mitra and Soraya and everyone involved. So yeah, big thank you. I'm gonna introduce two very special people. On voice, we have Sarah Serpa. Woo! And the wonderful Mark Turner on tenor sax. This next song is a song called The Imperative. It's from our latest album called The Glass Hours. And it's about grit and resilience. I wrote it during the pandemic. I was very tired, very pregnant. And so I think we all needed a bit of that throughout the pandemic. So this is The Imperative.

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Thank you so much. We're going to play a new song also. This is a song called Rise Mountains, and it's going to feature my one and only Fabian Almazan on piano.

0: Linda Mahon O at the Tiny Desk from her set back in 2024. We just heard Rise Mountains with her husband, the pianist Fabian Almasan. We also heard The Imperative and Halo. Mitra Arthur produced that show and Josh Newell recorded and mixed it. Neil Tivalt is the technical director for our show. Tiny Desk Radio is produced by Walter Ray Watson, Noah Caldwell, and Danica Panetta. Our series editor is Lars Gottrich, and Saraya Mohammed is our executive producer. Our theme is composed by Kaylin Ellis. I'm Ana Maria Sayer. You've been listening to Tiny Desk Radio. Thanks for hanging out with us. Catch you next time. This is NPR.
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0: I'm Christopher Kimball, and this is Milk Street Radio. Today it's Roy Choi. He once taught Jon Favreau how to act like a cook for his 2014 film, Chef. There were, of course, the basics.
1: So you have to look at where you would hold your elbow, how you would hold the knife.
0: But there was also a lot of nuance.
1: Like, don't just put your head down and look at the zucchini. You're looking at the clock, you're looking at the pot, you're looking at the other cooks, you're looking at your watch because the purveyor's late.
0: Roy even taught Favreau the smallest details.
1: It's in the body movements. It's a manic expression that is like trying to burst its way outside of the body, but is being contained.
0: Behind the Scenes with Roy Choi, that's coming up next on Milk Street Radio from PRX, after the news.
2: Live from NPR News in Washington, I'm Nora Rahm. Iran carried out a series of drone and missile attacks on Bahrain and Kuwait overnight, responding to a new round of U.S. airstrikes on Tehran. Speaking through a BBC interpreter, Iran's Foreign Minister Abbas Araghchi called on all parties to abide by the memo of understanding signed with the U.S.
3: Any attempt to adopt new or separate arrangements from those currently being implemented by the Islamic Republic of Iran will only complicate the situation, delay the reopening of the Strait of Hormuz, and raise the level of tension, as we witnessed over the past two nights with incidents in the Strait of Hormuz that led to increased tensions and clashes. I urge all parties not to interfere in the management of the Strait of Hormuz or in the arrangements being made by the Islamic Republic of Iran to reopen the strait.
2: Iran says any challenge to its control of the strait will jeopardize its reopening. International rescue teams have joined efforts in Venezuela to find tens of thousands of people believed missing after last week's earthquakes. More than 1,400 people died. NPR's Eder Peralta reports destruction is widespread.
4: The whole coast of the state of La Guaira is now lined with utter destruction. Right now, I'm in front of what used to be a 16-story building, Belo Horizonte, towers that overlooked the Caribbean. The two earthquakes have turned it into a pile of rubble. All that's left is a mangled mess of rebars and a pile of concrete that is now stacked five stories high. The families are desperately looking for their loved ones, they say. One rescue crew said it was too dangerous to work here, but they continue digging. The smell of death fills the air, but they want to find their loved ones, dead or alive. Eder Peralta, in Catia La Mar, Venezuela.
2: House Speaker Mike Johnson says he'll send to the White House tomorrow a bipartisan bill designed to make housing more affordable, and he thinks the president will sign it. Trump had refused to sign it last week, saying Congress must first approve the Save America Act, which tightens election laws. NPR's Mara Liasson has more.
5: I think it's an expression of how frustrated Donald Trump is about the limits of his power, because he sees his power as unlimited. That's how he's described it. It's whether it's his own Republicans in the Senate, who, although they are pretty loyal to him, don't do every single thing he wants when he wants it. And he was hoping to pass this bill, and he has said, if we pass this bill, we win the midterms. If we don't pass the SAVE Act, we won't. Now, Republicans think holding up the housing bill could hurt them in the midterms. Democrats certainly will take advantage of it. I can imagine them starting to run ads that say, you know, Congress voted to help you buy a home. Donald Trump is not on your side.
2: NPR's Mara Liasson. This is NPR News in Washington. A skydiving plane crashed in northeastern France this morning. Authorities say all 11 people on board were killed. The plane went down near a shopping center. No one on the ground was hurt. The cause is under investigation. Comedian Mel Brooks is celebrating a major milestone today. NPR's Bob Mondello has details.
6: He's turned 100, which still makes him a spring chicken next to the character he and Carl Reiner made famous.
7: 2,000 years old. Is that true, sir?
8: Yes. You want to see my driver's license?
6: No. The 2,000-year-old man had seen it all, and so had Brooks in his movies. In History of the World Part 1, he was Moses.
9: Has given unto you these 15... 10... Ten Commandments!
6: He played the lead in his spoof of Vertigo and even sang the title song.
9: Hi, Ang
10: anxiety.
6: And after creating Get Smart for TV, writing and directing 11 feature films, and turning two of them into Broadway musicals, the 100-year-old Mel Brooks has another movie on the way.
10: Spaceballs, the new one, is just like the old one, but it's newer.
6: Look for that in 2027. Bob Mondello, NPR News.
2: NASA is planning a mission to keep an aging telescope from crashing to Earth. The Swift Observatory, launched in 2004, has been sinking faster and faster because of intense solar activity. NASA will send a space robot to boost it into a higher, more stable orbit. The robot's about the size of a small refrigerator. It has three arms with finger-like pinching grippers. It could be launched as early as this week and reach the telescope in about a month. I'm Nora Rahm, NPR News in Washington.
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0: This is Mill Street Radio from PRX, and I'm your host, Christopher Kimball. Our guest today, Roy Choi, has done it all. He's worked in Michelin-starred kitchens, launched world-famous food trucks, and hosted TV. But Roy says he sometimes misses simpler times.
1: All I woke up to do, man, was like crease my jeans, crease my T-shirt, polish my rims, figure out what tapes were in rotation that day, have a milkshake and a carne asada taco, and just cruise till the sun went down. That's it, man.
0: Cruising LA with Roy Choi, that's coming up later in the show. But first, it's time to answer your cooking questions with my co-host, Sarah Moulton. Sarah is, of course, the star of Sarah's Weeknight Meals on Public Television, also author of Home Cooking 101.
12: Chris, before we take a call, I have a question for you. How often do you add wine or beer to a recipe?
0: I never cook with beer, and the only time I'd add wine is I would, at a sub-simmer, take a bottle of wine, reduce it way down, and then I would use that near the end to fortify a sauce. But I would never in a million years pour a bottle of wine into a pot and cook. We've tested this at Mill Street. The meat ends up drying out. It gets really nasty, and the wine turns into this kind of vinegary, really unappealing liquid. I just don't understand these recipes when you throw a bottle of wine, like for coq au vin or something. I've never seen it turn out well.
12: Well, what I was really thinking of, because you know how I'm so French in my training, is when you're making a pan sauce. And,
0: sure.
12: You know, so I tend to use wine a lot.
0: I do that if I want to make a quick sauce. I roast chicken a lot. So, I'll get a little wine, a little butter, a little herbs.
12: Maybe some shallots.
0: Some shallots. And, that's a good use of
12: And it adds a nice acidity.
0: Half a cup of wine or a quarter cup of wine. Yes.
12: Yeah.
0: But the whole thing about a bottle of wine in braising, I must be missing something because it never works well in my experience.
12: No, I reduce it the way you said so, too. I mean, I make braised short ribs, which calls for a bottle of wine, but I reduce it down to one cup.
0: The only thing I can say that's good is it's a Sunday afternoon. It's 3:00. You're not going to drink till 5:00. That's my rule. But if you're cooking with wine, the bottle's open and you can taste a little wine. So it's a way of cheating.
12: It's sort of the way Jacques Pepin cooks.
0: Yes. So that I'm all for. But anyway.
12: All right.
0: Let's take a call.
13: Welcome to Milk Street. Who's calling?
14: Hi, this is Dale from Johnsonville, New York.
13: Hi, Dale. How can we help you today?
14: I think this could either qualify as a cooking advice or marriage counseling.
0: This is my favorite type of call. This
13: yes,
0: is great.
13: We love this.
14: My wife and I have an unending, I call it an argument, she calls it a debate, about what constitutes the middle rack of the oven. Is it the location of the rack being in the middle, or is it the location of the item being cooked being closest to the middle?
0: Well, wait, you have to tell us which side you're on first before we answer.
14: I say it's the item closest to the middle of the oven. For instance, we cook a loaf of sourdough bread in a Dutch oven. If you put the rack in the middle,
0: right,
14: then the Dutch oven sits too high and gets more browned than I feel it should.
0: Okay, well, I have an answer, but I'll let Sarah go first.
13: Well, that's interesting about the Dutch oven, because I've usually heard them say to put it in the lower third.
12: because it would be too
14: high.
12: Right,
14: and I'm using the middle as an example, but it could be any. If it's a lower third, then how low do you go? Do you go so that the item is in the lower third?
12: No, I'd say the rack is in the lower third, and then the item goes on top of it. So it's, lower third passing the half.
14: Okay.
12: That's what I say.
0: This is going to delay some obscure.
12: Now we're going to get very mathematical.
0: Yeah. By the way, is your wife there, or is it just you?
14: She is.
0: Could you get her on the phone, too, please? We got to do this together. It's marriage counseling.
14: Yep, she's right here.
0: I'm going to have to agree with you because the point is that the food should be in about the middle of the oven. The only time they would say lower or higher would be if you want more heat on the bottom. Like, for example, cooking a pie in a Pyrex glass dish, right? You want a lot of heat on the bottom to cook the bottom crust. So you're right. It's not the position of the rack so much as it...
12: Where the food is.
0: Where the food is. So... Generally speaking, if you have a choice between middle or slightly lower, and it says middle of the oven, I would put it on a slightly lower rack.
12: The point of all of it is if you want to brown the bottom, you put it lower down. If you want to brown the top, you put it higher up. If you want it to basically cook evenly, you put it in the middle.
0: Right. But that, here's the real question, though. This is so interesting because, of course, I never argue with my wife.
12: Never.
0: Ever, but one of you referred to it as an argument. I think you did. And your wife referred to it as a debate.
14: Right.
0: I thought that was interesting.
14: Well, I'm not going to gloat.
0: Do not gloat. No.
15: Not at all.
0: If you gloat, you're toast.
12: Yeah, no. I mean, it's like it's very easy with my husband. We never argue about cooking because he does the dishes and I do the cooking. It's very simple. So that's one way to solve the problem.
14: And for us, it's mostly the other way around.
0: Guys, this is not a big deal. That's our best advice.
14: Yeah. Thank you so much.
12: Right.
0: All right.
12: Okay.
0: Enjoy the rest of your long and happy marriage.
12: Yes.
14: Thank you.
0: Take
12: care.
0: Thank
12: you.
0: Bye.
12: Bye.
0: Welcome to Milk Street. Who's calling?
16: This is John Mine in California from Silicon Valley.
0: Oh, yeah. You're the lemon meringue pie guy, right?
16: I am.
0: This was about the topping. Was that the problem?
16: It is. Yeah. It is. My problem was the recipe called for 3 eggs, 3 yolks for the filling, and 3 whites for the meringue, but I found that wasn't enough egg whites, and so I doubled that volume using a dehydrated egg whites and additional sugar. And it was deflating on me, but I figured out the problem. It had nothing to do with the dehydrated egg whites. And one of your suggestions was, and what you asked me, did I beat it long enough? And that was my problem. I did not whip it long enough. It needs to be whipped at least 4 or 5 minutes, I found.
0: How much sugar did you add to the egg whites?
16: I think I used about 6 tablespoons.
0: Yeah, okay. What point did you whip them to? It held a soft peak? It was a stiff peak? What?
16: They were a stiff peak. They were not foamy at all.
0: I usually do very soft peaks. I underbeat them. But in that application, I think a stiffer peak is necessary to hold its shape. Is the answer it worked?
16: It worked well.
0: Okay. Yay.
16: There was still a little shrinkage. When I took it out of the oven, the meringue was probably 4 or 5 inches high.
0: Yeah.
16: And it would only shrink maybe an inch and a half after a couple of hours. And then it would stop shrinking.
0: Well, in my house, there would be no pie left after 2 hours, but that's okay.
16: Right.
0: Sarah, any thoughts?
12: Yeah, no, the only thing I was going to say is in terms of beating and how far you beat it, I agree with Chris that egg whites, I'd take them to soft peaks if I'm folding them into something else.
0: Right.
12: But in this case, you want it to be very stiff because you want it to be all swirly and gorgeous, and that makes complete sense.
0: There was one other thing we mentioned, I think. Because I always mention this. Did you add any lemon juice or cream of tartar?
16: Yeah, I did. A pinch of cream of tartar. Actually, a teaspoon of vanilla also.
0: Yeah, that's fine.
16: I found it made no difference whether it was 6 egg whites or 3 egg whites and 3 eggs worth of dehydrated egg whites. Huh. They both worked the same.
0: Last thing, did you have the whipped meringue make sure it touched the pastry crust around the edge before you baked it?
16: Yeah, that does help keep it from pulling in.
0: This is amazing, Sarah. Somebody actually listened to
12: us.
0: And they did something and it worked?
12: Yeah. Oh, geez. John, you made us proud.
0: Yeah, John, this is a winner.
12: Thank you.
16: You're welcome. I baked about 12 meringue pies there. My neighbors all love them. So the experiment was a success.
12: Well, yay.
0: John, thank you.
12: Yes.
0: Take care.
16: You're welcome. Thank you for your advice. Love your show. Bye-bye.
12: Bye.
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15: This is Phyllis Howard from Attleboro, Massachusetts.
13: How can we help you today?
15: Well, just first of all, so delighted to be able to speak with you all. I listen frequently to the show and frequently get the magazines and the books from the library. I'm quite a fan. But the reason I had an interest in speaking with you all was because one of the things that's really frustrating is broccoli. Oftentimes, when I get broccoli, it's loaded with sand. We've tried rinsing it, soaking it. It's hard to predict when it's going to be sandy, and you really can't even see it when you're purchasing it to determine if it's going to be a sandy bunch or not. I had Googled it to see what solutions might be out there, and everything from just simply soaking it for 15 minutes or soaking it with water and vinegar, and yet I still seem to get sand in my broccoli. It doesn't seem to eradicate all of it. 2 years ago, I never had this problem, and I don't know why it all of a sudden seems to be happening.
13: Let me ask you a question. How do you cook your broccoli?
15: Steam it.
13: Whole?
15: Not whole. I chop it up and put it in the steamer.
13: Chop it up how much?
15: Like a floret.
13: Florets. Okay. And when you try to rinse it, how do you rinse it?
15: I chop it up first, and then I rinse each piece, and then I put it in a big bowl of water. You know, I rinse it, and then when I soak it, so it's about 5 minutes minimum. And then as I take it out of the water it was soaking in, I rinse it again and put it in the steamer.
13: Okay, because that's where I was going. For example, when I cook with leeks, I always cut them up first and then float them in water, and the sand goes to the bottom and the leeks go to the top. So I was going to recommend you cut it up first and then float it in water. It sounds like you're doing that.
15: Yeah.
13: I haven't encountered this. Let me just say, one of the problems with broccoli is that it repels water naturally. So it's sort of hard to get it clean. Chris, do you have any ideas?
0: Yeah, boil it. I did some research a long time ago that showed that boiling, everyone steams because it's quote-unquote healthier, blah, blah, blah. You do lose vitamin C and some other vitamins, but the bulk of the nutrient loss is the time between harvest and cooking. So every day that goes by that the broccoli's, you know, sitting around, you're losing vitamins. So it has much less to do with cooking method than it does with transportation, et cetera. The other thing is there are some compounds that actually do better with boiling than steaming. It's easier for the body to digest. The last thing is broccoli is hydrophobic, which means it repels water. But if you put it in hot water, it gets rid of some of that waxy outside. There is a little science there that suggests boiling in water is a better way of getting rid of anything on the outside than steaming. You're not going to end up with worse nutrition. Although I know a lot of people go, how could you boil your vegetables?
13: I don't have any problem with that as long as it works.
0: Jose, I just want you to know, Jose Andres boils vegetables. If it's okay for it's good,
13: of course,
0: for, it's good
13: absolutely.
0: Enough for us. So. Does that sound like something you might try, or is that just anathema in your household?
15: I would never have thought to do that, but I will try this.
0: Yeah, give that a shot and let us know.
15: I certainly will. Thank you.
0: All right. Thanks, thank you. Phyllis. Take care.
15: All right.
13: Bye-bye.
15: Bye-bye.
0: Welcome to Milk Street. Who's calling?
17: Hi, it's Marie Griffin.
0: How can we help you?
17: Well, my question is, and I do quite a lot of baking, but the one thing that always messes me up is using gelatin in like a frosting or a pudding or something. I have some sheets of gelatin, which, you know, most of the recipes call for the envelopes of gelatin.
0: Right.
17: And I was wondering, it never quite turns out correctly when I use the sheets. And I didn't know if you had some tips how to either convert between the two, or should I just get rid of the sheets and use the other?
0: I used to know the conversion. There is a conversion between sheets and granular gelatin, but I would just buy a box of Knox gelatin, which has 8 or 10 packets in it. And each packet is about 2.5 teaspoons, almost a tablespoon of gelatin. In a former life, I actually weighed all the packets in a bunch of boxes, and they're not actually all the same. That is, each packet is slightly different.
17: Okay.
0: You obviously put it on top of a liquid milk or water, whatever, and let it soften. If you don't do that, it'll clump up when you add it to whatever you're making. But sheets is just an older version of granular gelatin, Sarah?
13: Yeah. I seem to remember, and maybe I'm just pulling this out of nowhere, that one package of gelatin will gel up to 3 cups of liquid. Does it sound right, Chris?
0: Well, it's sort of like instant tapioca, like what they say on the back of the box is overkill.
13: Yeah.
0: So
13: err on the side of less.
0: So say you'll end up with something you could probably bounce, play, you know, right. Stickball with, you know, you shaped it into a ball.
13: Yeah, but I agree with Chris. You have to soak it to soften it in some of the liquid, and then you have to warm it up to dissolve it, and then
0: right.
13: you add it to the rest of the liquid. But I'm not as familiar with sheets. I've never really worked with them. I only ever worked with the granular stuff.
0: I think they use sheets in European baking a lot. Yeah. Baking books, you'll see sheets of gelatin.
17: We lived overseas in Europe for a little bit, and they probably are past their due date, and I probably should just trash them and go buy the Knox.
0: Yes. Yeah. Well, as Sarah points out, I'm past my due date, too, but that's okay. I would just get a bunch of those packets. I think they last virtually forever.
17: Oh, wonderful. Wonderful. Well, thank you so much. I appreciate your help very much.
0: Thanks for calling. It was a pleasure.
13: Yes, thank you.
17: Bye-bye.
0: Welcome to Milk Street. Who's calling?
18: Hi, this is Courtney. I'm in Williamstown, Vermont.
0: Oh, yeah. Okay. All right. How can we help you?
18: I have made the Lebanese garlic paste toum several times with my husband, and several times we've been successful, but there have been a time or two when we were not successful, and it separated, and it's so much work, and it's so delicious that it's so disappointing when it separates, so I didn't know if you had any advice for us.
0: I first had it 4 or 5 years ago, I was in Beirut. I had no idea what it was, but, you know, it's not as thick as a mayonnaise. It's foamier, and it's garlic that is mashed up beyond belief with olive oil, and you make an emulsion that way, lemon juice, salt. One thing someone told me was you could try, like fixing a mayonnaise, you could take an egg white with a little bit of the broken emulsion, like maybe a quarter cup, and process it in a food processor, and then slowly add in the rest of the broken emulsion. It'll probably be a little fluffier and lighter than an actual toum, but it is hard because you're using the garlic instead of an egg yolk, essentially, to provide the emulsification, and it's not as good as emulsifier as an egg yolk. But you might give that a shot.
18: Okay.
13: You know what I learned from the great Jacques Pepin? That if a mayonnaise splits, or a Hollandaise splits, they used to say, well, start with another egg or a part of another egg. And he said, no, start with a little bit of water.
0: Water, yeah.
13: So I wonder
0: if
13: it might be as easy as that. And I could be wrong. You might need more muscle like an egg white. But, you know, if it ever happens to you again, try a little bit of water.
0: Yeah, that's a good suggestion.
18: Mm-hmm. I like that. I could divide it and try egg white and water and see what works.
13: I would do the water in a bowl and add the split to it very, very gradually, like it's oil droplets, or, you know, somewhat gradually. Don't do it in a machine, because you don't want to you might separate it all over again.
18: Okay.
13: All right, and let us know how it goes. We'd love it. You'd be our test kitchen there and figure it out.
0: It's a toum test.
13: Yeah, the toum test. Right. You'll do the toum test.
18: I like it. I'm inspired. I will definitely make it again soon, but hopefully it won't split. But if I do have that issue, I will definitely let you know what happens and what works.
13: Okay.
0: Courtney, thank you.
18: Thank you.
0: Bye.
13: Bye.
0: 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Coming up, it's the food truck king, Roy Choi. 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
0: The This is Most Your Radio. I'm your host, Christopher Kimball. Right now, I'm joined by Roy Choi. In 2008, he helped the food truck scene take off with his truck Kogi Barbecue in L.A. Since then, he's hosted TV, co-produced the 2014 film Chef, and opened new restaurants and trucks. His latest cookbook is The Choi of Cooking. Roy, welcome to Milk Street.
1: Hey, Christopher. Pleasure to be here.
0: So I was reading your bio, and it was kind of interesting. You said you worked in friends' hamburger shops, you made dumplings in a Korean restaurant, clean and peel vegetables, busboy, dishwasher, grill cleaner, salad bar assembler, breakdown guy. And then later on, it turns out you worked at Le Bernardin and the Beverly Hills Hilton. So tell me about the transition between hamburger shop and Le Bernardin. Obviously quite different. Were there any things in common?
1: You know, I've seen every single part of this industry, and when you break it all down, it's all the same. It just, you know, the people are the same. The difference is the attention to detail and maybe your tenacity and your dexterity. But really, at the end of the day, food and beverage, I think it's a lot like martial arts in many ways, in that you could start learning karate, but then as you grow and evolve and end up in, let's say, Brazilian jiu-jitsu, all those building blocks kind of lead to one another, and you're meeting kind of the same people along the way in each dojo. And it's the same thing with kitchens.
0: I like the analogy, which of course for me means absolutely nothing because I've never been in martial arts. I assume you have been in martial arts.
1: Yeah, I quit very early, like junior high school, but more than that, I'm a fan and I watch it. And really the comparison is that wherever you enter, like you could enter a kung fu or karate or taekwondo or whatever, but wherever you enter, you're going to grow as a person and your skill set's going to grow. And that's what happened to me in food. You're coming, let's say you come in green to each form, whether it's martial arts or a kitchen, you could come right off the street, be a knucklehead. And in many cases, both forms accept knuckleheads. And I think that's a big distinction that ties them together as well. But both of these arenas accept people without judgment. And as soon as you enter and break through, you start to completely change your ways into this way.
0: Could you just drill down on that a little bit? So what is it that you're learning?
1: You're learning form. You're learning discipline, balance, and appreciation for the culture and the art form of cooking or martial arts. You know, there is something to be said about the back door of a kitchen. Even in this modern day and age, it's still very relevant. To me, the back door of the kitchen is the first entry point for who could be the next teaching chef on Milk Street in 10 years.
0: I once spent a little time with a cover band, and they told me what their life was like, which was not great. You know, a few $100 a gig, and you're driving around in the middle of winter. But they were all enormously talented people.
1: Yeah.
0: And then another band is up there filling Madison Square Garden or whatever. But there's a really tiny arc of difference between success and failure. And the same thing, I get to speak to the successful food people a lot. And you always wonder, like, you know, what made it work for you, but there are 10,000 other cooks and chefs out there who are grinding away who will never get to the top. What do you think? How is it possible that certain people do get to that final flash, as you call it, and most people don't?
1: Well, I just want to put into context that getting to the top sometimes is a shifting quicksand itself. You know, like you're never there forever, you know, and even for me, like, what got me here on this podcast with you is starting a food truck at my lowest point of failure, you know, and not even thinking about, like, this is going to parlay into the next thing or the next thing. I was completely in the moment. And that's the thing that was able to move my needle, was that I never thought about what's next after Kogi. What I thought about in that time where I was at my lowest, where my bank account was at its lowest, where my my life was at its lowest was, how can I just be right here, right now? Because I had nothing else to lose, you know? And I think that's where the chance comes, you know?
0: Well, it's an excellent time to take a chance when you have nothing to lose, right?
1: Yeah,
0: I mean, so what, this is back in 2008, I guess. So what was going on in your life? How did you end up at that point when you had nothing to lose?
1: I had gotten fired from my job, and I had built a career as a chef up until then. And I was running big hotels. And then the 2008 economic crisis happened with the real estate market. And then also at that time, I had just got onto a new job to open these really big restaurants. And I did well in the R&D phase, but as the restaurant opened, I had never really experienced that type of volume. The restaurant was doing like 1,500 covers a night.
0: Jeez.
1: And I just got overwhelmed. But at that moment, I had something that I can only term as like a work amnesia. You know, I had been cooking 15 years professionally up until that point. But once the restaurant opened, I lost all sense of how to lead the team. And I was sinking. And I got fired, you know. And then so once I got fired right at the time that the economy crashed. It was like literally in sync. So then I had reached a point in my career where, you know, I was an executive, and going back out there mid-2008, where nobody had that type of budget anymore to hire me, I was overqualified for a lot of these positions, so I couldn't get a job. And then it was about 4 or 5, almost 6 months of that, and I was down to literally like $400 or $500 in all of my financial savings of anything. And it's one thing to lose your job when you're young, but it's another thing when you have a family and you're older. It was a really scary place for me to be in. I didn't know what was going to come next. I was really at a position where I was ready to go back down the ladder and start from scratch again, even leave the industry. I was at a juncture of two points. One, I was going to leave the industry and start over. I had always wanted to drive tour buses. That was a dream of mine when I was a teenager. I really wanted to drive one of those vans where they cut the top off and you wear the Janet Jackson mic. So I was going to do that, or I was going to go back down and start from scratch, become a line cook again, you know, because I knew I had the tenacity and the ability to maybe start over and work my way back up.
0: So let's go back to your food truck. So explain what it was. What it is. Why was it different? Why was it so successful?
1: Well, I think our food truck was a merging of two worlds. One is that we come from the world of loncheras and taco trucks that existed before us. I always like to say that we are the children of those trucks. So the thing about where we are, we're from Los Angeles. We're specifically from the central region of Los Angeles, the city, Koreatown, East Hollywood, Pico Union, Mid-City. That's where Kogi comes from. That area also represents like the whole city. But the thing about our city is that because LA is so diverse and so vast, we never really had a bite of food that you could pinpoint. You're based in the Boston area, is that correct?
0: Yeah, that's right.
1: Yeah, so you could say clam chowder, right? Like you could say lobster roll. Those things instantaneously can signify that city. In LA, you couldn't really say this bite represents the whole city. And I think for us with Kogi, you could bite into it and feel the whole city. You know, you could feel the East Side, you could feel the Mexican influence, the Latino influence, you could feel the Koreans and the Asians coming through, you could feel the quirky, nerdy side of the city, you could feel the streets, the gangster side, and you could feel the Hollywood side as well. And that's what Kogi tasted like. Specifically, it tasted like sesame oil, soy sauce, kimchi, lime juice, dried chilies with caramelized meats and corn tortillas and a crisp salad filled with ginger, garlic, green onions. And so it was like all these things, these vibrant things that just shot out from the bite. And it just came at the right time. You know, the city was really hurting. You know, people were losing their jobs. Everyone was really scared. And then this truck that looked very familiar but tasted extremely brand new, just tied a lot of things together for people.
0: How is it as just as a business compared to these big restaurants with 1,500 covers a night and you go to a food truck? Mm-hmm. Is it possible to make a food truck, well, obviously it is, financially successful? I mean, what are the dynamics of that as a business?
1: Yeah, I mean, a lot of people think that you just show up, right, and there are no costs involved. That's not the case. You know, there are still costs, things like licenses and propane and maintenance. You have to fix a flat tire. You have to fix a broken axle, a spark plug, all those things. And then you have to also bear the elements, you know, rain, traffic, cold, heat. Like, people don't come out in those elements sometimes. You could lose your whole window of service if you're stuck, you know, in gridlock traffic.
0: So, okay, those are all the downsides. Give me the upside.
1: Oh, those aren't downsides. Those are
0: just facts.
1: Those are facts and also fun. It's part of the Rubik's Cube of running a place. The fun sides are being in front of people, having no barrier between you and what you're serving, going to different neighborhoods. You know, that thing I talked about being a tour guide? That's what was so essential in Kogi starting. I knew the streets. I knew the back alleys and the corners, and I knew how to get around. I knew the shortcuts because I used to spend all day just driving. So that's so fun. And then handing the food directly to the person right outside the window. That is the most exhilarating feeling of running a food truck. Looking into someone's eyes, handing them a taco, seeing them bite into the taco and their eyes go in the back of their head and they smile and they just want to kiss you. And then you combine that feeling with freedom. The pressures of the world all go away and you're on this kind of ship on your own ocean and nobody can touch you. Nobody knows where you're at, you know. There are no emails to answer. There's no boss.
0: Well, that's the critical for you and me, probably.
1: Yeah.
0: That's the critical piece of data.
1: No boss?
0: No boss. I'm totally unemployable from that point of view. Yeah.
1: Absolutely.
0: Yeah.
1: And you could run a food truck. If this ever doesn't work out,
0: I'm going to head for that truck.
1: Yeah. I could never be employable ever again.
0: It's been clear to me from an early age. So what is Korean barbecue? To explain what it is.
1: What is Korean barbecue? It's very different than American barbecue. American barbecue is low and slow. Korean barbecue is quick and fast. It's marinated usually in a soy sauce base with garlic and green onions, and then it diversifies from there. But it's usually thin cuts of meat. It could also be vegetables, but it's thin cuts, and it's sitting in this shallow marinade for a couple hours up to a couple days, and is grilled usually over your table. And it's a meal that is eaten in its most essential form of a la carte. And what I mean by that is everything is separate. Nothing is a composed dish, from the banchan, the little side dishes, to the lettuce, to the meats itself, to the dipping sauces. Every bite is customizable. And that's the beauty of Korean barbecue, you know, and it's communal and it's interactive, you know, and so that's why so many young people love Korean barbecue, because it's the newer version in a way of like the old pizza parlor, where you can just come in, like a little league team could come in and just like be loud and be themselves and completely like not adhere to any form of teachable eating habits and just like be stupid and be themselves, you know? And that's what Korean barbecue evokes in people.
0: Drunken kimchi, tofu, sifu, you sort of, there's a lot to learn through this dish, right, about Korean cooking. You want to just explain why you love this?
1: Oh, that recipe? That's from our new book, The Joy of Cooking. Right. That recipe is a version of a drinking food. So there are two very popular Korean foods right now. One is Korean barbecue, and the other is Korean drinking food. Shots of soju and little things called anju. Mm-hmm. So it's Korean tapas. And you don't go to eat a full meal. Because there are things called ilcha, icha, samcha, sacha, which is 1, 2, 3, 4, 5, 6, 7, 8, 9 stops. So you go in a progression throughout your evening. So you start with anju or drinking food, and maybe fried chicken might be number 2, and then Korean barbecue might be number 3. So the Korean tofu is the most quintessential drinking food because it's sliced pork belly, caramelized kimchi, and warm, soft tofu. And those three things together on a plate with soju, and you pick it with chopsticks, and you just eat a little bit at a time because it's so pungent. And you eat a little bit at a time, and you take a shot of soju, and you just talk and have fun. Usually there's some maybe dried seaweed and nuts, and then maybe some sautéed chicken gizzards. And that's the quintessential bar food.
0: So you were contacted by actor and director Jon Favreau to consult on the movie Chef. How do you train someone to look like a professional chef on camera when obviously they're not? Isn't that really hard to do?
1: It's multifaceted. On one level, you have to look at the actual mechanics, right? So you have to look at where you would hold your elbow, how you would hold the knife, the movements you would do as you're prepping. Because when you're working in a kitchen, all your senses are on. So it's like, don't just put your head down and look at the zucchini. Look around because you're looking at the clock, you're looking at the pot, you're looking at the other cooks, you're looking at your watch because the purveyor's late, you know, and all these things, right? So it's that. It's also minuscule things of like how you tie your apron, how high the apron should be. We even got down to like the tattoo placements and what tattoos are on there. So all of those little Easter eggs and hidden notes are really important. But it's really the movements. Mm-hmm. It's in the body movements.
0: Which means an economy of movement?
1: Economy of movement, but a really, really high speed twitching that is contained. You know,
0: good description.
1: A manic right. expression that is like trying to burst its way outside of the body, but is being contained, you know?
0: That's a great way of describing it. I never thought of that.
1: Yeah.
0: So let's go back in time. You moved to Orange County in seventh grade. You said you got into cruising and low riding in part as a way to be in the city. What is low riding and how do you do it well?
1: Well, low riding is a culture. It's a culture that comes from the Mexican-American community here in Los Angeles. It is spread throughout the world. You could find it in Tokyo now. But it's a culture that really harnessed the life of the LA weather and the immigrant culture and trying to express yourself. Because what happens a lot is people think of us as minorities or the streets as just something that you have to avoid or that it's something violent. But that's not all it is. The streets are our poetry. If I can distill it all the way down, low riding is poetry. And the poetry then expresses itself in tangible forms in the paint and in the upholstery and the rims and the speakers, you know, and then pulling up to the parking lot and then getting the food out and then the families and your friends. And that's just one day. Then there are the car shows. Then it leads into competition. And so when you're 16, 17, 20, and you're out there and you're trying to make a name for yourself, you're putting all of your energy into your car so that someone can see it and you're proud of it, you know.
0: What was your car like?
1: I had a Chevy Blazer. I had an 87 Blazer that was dropped to the bone all the way to the floor with deep dish inky. So deep dish are where the rims are really, really deep. You could pretty much like stick from the tip of your fingers to about maybe the mid forearm. That's like a deep dish rim. And then you roll on 50 series tires. And then I had 15 inch subwoofers in the back. And then I had mids all throughout. Yeah, my shit was banging.
0: Wait, what? How is it painted?
1: I had white with beige on the bottom, and then I had old English like airbrush all throughout, Yeah, man. You know, and the window's down, back window open, and you just cruise.
0: You're getting very nostalgic right now. I can tell.
1: I miss simpler times, you know. All I woke up to do, man, was like crease my jeans, crease my t-shirt, polish my rims, figure out what tapes were in rotation that day, and just cruise till the sun went down. Have a milkshake and a carne asada taco, and that's it, man.
0: I'm in that car with you.
1: Yeah.
0: Riding man. Around right now, because it sounds pretty good. Well, unfortunately, we have to leave it there, but...
1: Oh, that's a good place to stop.
0: Man, that was a,
1: with
0: low that riding. Was a great 5 minutes of low riding. I enjoy every beat of that one. Roy, it's been a pleasure. Thanks so much.
1: Hey, likewise, Christopher. I'm a huge fan. I've been watching you since the beginning, and I just want to give you your flowers for a second. Like, I love the teachings that you give the world, you know, and it is really, really beneficial to us viewers. So thank you.
0: Hey, we like doing it.
1: Yeah, man.
0: That's why you do what you do.
1: That's it.
0: Right. Thanks so much.
1: I really enjoyed it. Thank you. It's been an honor.
0: That was Roy Choi. His new cookbook is The Choi of Cooking. 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After the break, how a sea forager digs for dinner at the beach.
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0: I'm Christopher Kimball, and you're listening to Milk Street Radio. Now it's my conversation with sea forager Kirk Lombard. Kirk hunts for the seafood everyone else overlooks. Gaper clams, monkey face deals, and he's usually singing while he does it. Kirk, welcome to Milk Street.
27: Thanks, Chris. Great to be here.
0: So let's start at the beginning here, which is your fundamental premise is eat lower down on the food chain of the oceans, eating smaller fish. And one reason you give for this is that the meat is cleaner with fewer toxins. You want to explain why that's true?
27: Well, that's not the case in all species, but in a lot of the fish, the smaller schooling, you know, midwater fish, they have a very short life cycle. So they don't have time to bioaccumulate the toxins that like a swordfish or a tuna or other species like that might have. You know, I enjoy a big slab of halibut like everybody. But personally, when I go out fishing, I tend to target the little guys. I eat a lot of smelt. And when the anchovies are running, I run down, I have a special anchovy net and I throw it and I nail my anchovies. I still do clamming and I catch hella monkey face pricklebacks. It's not going to be for everybody, you know, eating mackerel and sardines, but I do my best to try to convince them that there are huge benefits to eating those types of fish.
0: So let's talk about where to fish, because you're in California, and you once talked about Creek.
27: That's right.
0: Which is a place to fish.
27: Yeah.
0: it was a dumping ground for animal waste products. That's now right. It has a large sewer main there.
3: Uh-huh.
0: This is sort of a, you know, a post-apocalyptical, you know, industrial landscape. But you feel that what you find there is still quite edible?
27: You know, a lot of times you have fish that come in and out of San Francisco Bay, and they don't spend their entire life in the bay.
0: Right.
27: Right, so they're migrating in and out, and it's probably a good idea to know which species those are. And I don't eat shellfish out of San Francisco Bay, that's for sure, because they're not moving around a lot.
0: Right.
27: But my feeling is that the sardines are probably moving in and out of the bay. And yeah, I did eat those, but I'll tell you, that's not something I'm going to do every day.
0: So I saw you clamming on one of your videos. You had your hand, your arm, deep down there.
27: Yeah.
0: So what were you clamming for, and why was the clam so far down?
27: You know, it's funny. I was just watching that. There's a new BBC show, All Things Great and Small, or something. It's about a veterinarian.
0: Oh, yeah.
27: There's a scene where the guy has his arm all the way up the asshole right. of a cow, okay? That's kind of what it's like. I've never done that. But that's kind of what it's like getting these clams, you know, sometimes, because you're shoving your arm way down in the mud, and then the deeper you go in the mud, and the clam's like really, really tightly packed. That type of clam, by the way, is called a horseneck, also known as a gaper clam. But that clam digs a hole that's about 3 feet deep. And so in order to get it, and they're easy to find. You know, you go out in the mud flats and you look for the holes, and then you stomp your foot next to the hole. And if you get a spout, then you've confirmed that that's where the clam is. And then you commence digging. Hmm. And it can take you 20 minutes to get one.
0: Really?
27: And yeah, but they're big.
0: So no. the names of some of these things, let's just talk about names.
27: Okay.
0: The monkey-faced eel.
27: Yeah, right.
0: You
27: right.
0: say can be divided into three rough classes: gummers, peckers, and slammers.
27: Yeah,
0: so
27: you read my book.
0: Yeah, I did. There's some weird stuff out there.
27: Yeah.
0: Fat innkeeper worms.
27: Oh, yeah.
0: Referred to as the penis fish in Korea.
27: Yeah.
0: I mean, the long jaw mudsuckers.

0: It has sort of the head, picture a howler monkey, and just kind of take the nose away.
1: So is this like 3 feet long? How long is this?
0: Yeah, so I think the record currently stands at 9 pounds. I had the record, by the way, until one of the guys that took my tour went and broke my record. So I think I should get an asterisk on that.
1: Yes, absolutely. So how do you catch them?
0: Yeah, so the way to catch a monkey face eel, we can say monkey face eel even though it's truly a prickleback, is you get a stick and then you get a wire hanger from your closet and just make a big enough loop that you can tie a piece of 50-pound test monofilament line to the end of it. And then you put a hook on the end of that. Then you bait it with a glob of squid. You go out at low tide. And wherever you see cracks and holes between the rocks, anywhere between, I don't know, Alaska and Point Conception in Central California, there may be a large prickleback underneath that rock that you're looking at. So you gently probe the bait into the hole, and then the eel grabs the bait, and then the struggle begins, and you wrest it from the hole, and you net it, and you have yourself a monkey face prickleback.
1: So, okay, so if I was to walk into a fish store, a fishmonger's place, are there smaller fish I should think about buying, and what am I going to do with them?
0: So you got two problems if you're trying to walk into a store and get smaller fish. Number one is they may not be in those stores because there may not be a great demand for them. Number two, they might be in absolutely awful quality because a lot of those small fish, they don't last well. They don't have a good shelf life. But when they do appear in the market, those fish are high in omega-3s. They're low in the things that we want to avoid, like mercury. And generally speaking, this isn't the case in all of these small fishes, but generally speaking, a smaller fish, like an anchovy or a sardine, those fish are designed by nature to withstand huge amounts of predation. So they live fast and they die young. And so that, if there's anything that you're going to harvest on an industrial level, you know, generally speaking, those fish can withstand massive predation much better than other species. But it's a tough sell. You know, it's a tough sell, especially like, I know this because I'm running a seafood company. And, you know, if people get a bag full of smelt and, you know, they've signed up for $30, it's hard to explain to them the value of that. Right, it's hard to explain the value of 2 pounds of anchovies.
1: So what do you do with 2 pounds of anchovies or 5 pounds of smelt or whatever?
0: Well, what you do with a night smelt is the easiest, right? You take a night smelt and you fry it, okay? And they're absolutely amazing. My wife has a thing where she stuffs them and then she broils them and they come out like golden brown with this pistachio stuffing. And then because they're so small and you're broiling them or you're frying them hard, you don't have to clean them. This is a fish that it's not eating, it's spawning. And when it's spawning, its stomach is clean. So you can just take the fish, you don't have to process it. They have no scales or they have deeply embedded scales that don't need to be scaled. And you just broil them and pop them in your mouth. I mean, it's that easy.
1: So on top of your foraging tours and your seafood company, you also sing in a band called the Fishwives.
0: Yeah.
1: Think you could take us out with a little bit of a sea shanty?
0: Alive, alive, oh, alive, alive, oh, crying cockles and mussels, alive, alive, oh. We actually have cockles in California, which was a huge benefit to living here, as far as I'm concerned. Anyway, in Dublin, fair city, where the girls are so pretty, I first set my eyes on sweet Molly Malone as she pushed her wheelbarrow through streets broad and narrow, crying cockles and mussels, alive, alive, oh, and alive, alive, oh, alive, alive, oh. This is where you have to say, don't call us, we'll call you, kid. And you bring out the hook, singing cockles and mussels.

0: With his band, The Fishwives. Lombard is the author of The Sea Forager's Guide to Northern California. 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
7: 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Next up for us, Away with Words.
8: I was calling to ask about Murphy's Law. A lot of times I hear the word hope and I hear the word help. And sometimes I hear people say, I'm going to hope you with your homework. I always thought it was, I'm going to help you with your homework.
9: The nurse's station is where all the hot gossip happens. So I came down to the rehab office where I work and I said, wow, the tea is really hot up there. And my coworker, who's a little bit older, didn't understand the reference.
8: Oh, that just gave me the collywobbles.
10: If we named people the same way we did 1,000 years ago, we'd have dudes name things like Darren the Depressed or Isaac the Uninsured.
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0: Live from NPR News in Washington, I'm Nora Rahm. The search continues in Venezuela for tens of thousands of people still believed to be missing after twin earthquakes last week. More than 1,400 people died. NPR's Fernando Naro reports.
1: Across the street from the coastline, search and rescue teams worked on city block after city block of collapsed or heavily damaged buildings. Junior Laya and Jesus Gallardo sit on the shade across the street from a shattered building. They're covered in dust and are eating arepas and rice.
2: Tengo primo perdido, familia, hermano.
1: I have family members missing, my brother and some cousins, Gallardo says.
2: No sabemos nada. Tenemos más de 4 días buscándolos ya.
1: We don't know anything about them. We've been looking for them for 4 days. It's a hot and humid day. Helicopters buzz in the sky. People wait next to damaged structures, hoping to hear news of anyone who might get pulled from the rubble.
0: NPR's Fernando Naro. Congress passed a bipartisan bill last week designed to make housing more affordable. But President Trump refused to sign it into law until Congress approves the Save America Act, legislation to impose voting restrictions that does not have bipartisan support. House Speaker Mike Johnson told Fox News today he thinks the president will change his mind.
3: I'm going to send the bill over to him. It's passed by both chambers. I'm sending it to him on Monday, and it will become law. And I certainly want him to take the biggest, boldest marker that he has and do that big Trump signature proudly on that legislation, because we're delivering for the people, and that's what he wants to do.
0: But if the president still doesn't sign it, it would become law in 10 days without his signature, as long as Congress is in session. Governor Andy Beshear declared a state of emergency yesterday as torrential rain triggered widespread flooding across Kentucky. 4 people died. Karen Czar with member station WUKY reports.
4: A small creek outside the city of Richmond, Kentucky, has swollen into a raging river, leaving a path of destruction. Trees are broken in half, roads crumpled, and buildings swept away. Naomi Fox lives in Richmond.
5: The roads are, just completely flooded. Manhole covers coming up out of the road because the water pressure is so intense.
4: Fox kneels in prayer. Behind her is what remains of Million Church, broken apart by the raging floodwaters.
5: Pray that they could restructure, rebuild, and find a new home.
4: Along with the emergency declaration, Kentucky's governor has activated the state's price gouging protections. For NPR News, I'm Karen Czar in Richmond.
0: 3 firefighters were killed yesterday while fighting wildfires along the Colorado-Utah border. Hot, dry, and windy conditions have intensified wildfires in the West. This is NPR News. Iran's paramilitary Revolutionary Guard said today it launched drone and missile attacks against Bahrain and Kuwait, home to U.S. military bases. It said this is in retaliation for U.S. airstrikes against the Islamic Republic. Lawmakers in Australia say they're planning to double penalties for technology companies breaching the social media ban for children. Christina Kukula reports this comes after a new study found the ban had done little to reduce children's access to restricted platforms.
6: More than 6 months into the ban, the Australian government says too many children are still on social media, and companies like Facebook, TikTok, and YouTube are not doing enough to remove them from their sites. In a statement, it says penalties will be doubled to the equivalent of nearly $70 million for platforms found to be violating their obligations. The online safety regulators' powers will also be increased to enforce restrictions and, quote, hold them to account. The move comes after a study published in the British Medical Journal found over 85% of children under 16 were still using restricted platforms 3 months after the ban came into force. For NPR News, I'm Christina Kukala in Melbourne.
0: During this World Cup, some soccer fans are looking back to the 1958 final between Brazil and Sweden. A 17-year-old named Pelé helped Brazil win and remains the youngest player to appear and score in a World Cup final. The short he wore that day is going on the auction block tomorrow. Its estimated value, $6 million. I'm Nora Rahm, NPR News.
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8: You're listening to Away With Words, the show about language and how we use it. I'm Grant Barrett.
9: And I'm Martha Barnett. And Grant, I've been thinking lately about reorganizing my office, which has me thinking about how I organize my books on my shelves.
8: No.
9: And so I very much appreciated an interview that I read with Jane Smiley, the author, who was asked, how do you organize your books? And she said, only by kicking them out of the way so that I won't trip over them.
8: On one hand, I totally get that. On the other hand, don't kick your books. There's still the middle schooler in me who thinks of them as precious.
9: Right.
8: But there's also the adult in me who knows that, like, boy, my house is loaded with books. Something has got to be done.
9: Clear a path.
8: Clear a path. I have a teetering stack next to my bed that I reflexively push back against the wall every time I go by, and all it's going to take is one of the cats just brushing it the wrong way, and the whole thing's going to go down.
9: Well, you know, in thinking about how I'm going to organize the books on my shelves, I was heartened to come across a quotation from Luke Van Donkersgode, who is a software expert. He said, think not of the books you've bought as a to-be-read pile. Instead, think of your bookcase as a wine cellar. You collect books to be read at the right time, the right place, and the right mood. And I really appreciated that because I've been thinking, oh, should I put them in alphabetical order? Should I suborganize the sections? But I really like the idea of just comparing your bookshelves to a wine cellar where you just sort of stroll in and you think, well, what do I feel like today? And maybe you make a serendipitous choice.
8: We'd love to hear about how you organize your books or the chaos that books bring to your life or great quotes about how to organize your books or books in general. You know, we're book freaks over here. Bibliophiles to the worst degree. 877-929-9673. 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Hello, you have a way with words.
10: Hi, my name is Jessica. I'm calling from Denton, Texas.
8: Hello, Jessica. Welcome to the show.
9: Hi, Jessica.
10: I work in a hospital, and the nurse's station is where all the hot gossip happens. So I came down to the rehab office where I work, and I said, wow, the tea is really hot up there. And my coworker, who's a little bit older, didn't understand the reference. So I told her that's, you know, what the kids call gossip these days. And it got me thinking, you know, what are other phrases or references to gossip that have been used, you know, over the decades? I kind of talked to my family about it, and my mom came up with, like, to dish. And
8: oh, yeah.
10: My dad's military, so he came up with, like, the scuttlebutt.
8: Oh, good one, yeah.
10: And then, mm-hmm. Yeah, and then me growing up in the 90s, the one I could think of was, like, the 411, you know, what's the mm-hmm. lowdown. But mm-hmm. I was kind of thinking about maybe phrasings or terms like pre-1980s, like what were phrasings that might have been used to refer to hot gossip?
8: The hot goss. What did we call the hot goss, Martha, back then? Back in the dinosaur age.
9: Well, starting in the late 1800s, people talked about the scoop. That came from newspaper lingo. You know, what kind of scoop did you scoop up from... you know, the well of gossip out there. And you mentioned scuttlebutt, which is a really interesting term because it goes back to the idea of a cask of drinking water on a ship. And people would go, you know, the sailors would go and hang around the scuttlebutt to drink water, but they were also dishing gossip, sharing gossip the same way that people do that around the water cooler today.
10: Oh, that is so funny. I've never in my life understood what scuttlebutt meant. So that's funny.
8: But then you have ones that aren't so wholesome, like the dirt and the poop and the dope, which all can all mean gossip.
10: What was the last one?
8: Dope. Like the straight dope. Yeah. But dope has not always meant drugs. Sometimes it just means chemicals. And actually, dope also meant the syrup that was applied to the carbonated water that made a soda.
10: Oh, wow. I didn't know
8: yeah.
10: that either.
8: So dope a lot of times just meant the important ingredient in any mixture.
10: Oh.
8: Yeah. And in prison slang, you might have grapes. Because where do you get your gossip? You heard it on the grapevine. And what's on a grapevine? Grapes. So grapes.
9: Good.
8: Grapes are your prison slang. And particularly
10: oh, wow.
8: juicy gossip or tragic gossip is gore. G-O-R-E, gore.
10: Ooh, I like that one.
8: And then there's something they say in the West Indies. There's a variety of different ways of phrasing it. It's susu or sese or sheshe, which imitates the sound of whispering. So in West Indies, a little susu. I got a little susu for you. It's a little gossip.
10: I like all these new phrasings. I think some of these could come back around.
8: And you've probably heard the skinny, Jessica, right? Give me the skinny.
10: Oh, yeah. Yeah, the skinny. Uh-huh.
8: But that's more about, like, just give me the straight facts. I want the truth.
10: Oh, right? I didn't realize that was kind of the meaning of that.
9: And Jessica, there's a whole long list of words that we could go through for people who share gossip.
8: Oh, I mean, we all do it.
9: But let me just share one of my favorites that actually goes all the way back to ancient Greek. In English, it's spermologer. S-P-E-R-M-O-L-O-G-E-R, spermologer. And it goes back to an ancient Greek word that means a gatherer of seeds. You know, like a bird is going around and just picking up seeds here and there. And the Greek word spermologos gave us this word spermologer, which is somebody who goes around picking up gossip and spreading it around.
10: It's a very official title.
8: Yeah, a lot of these
9: very official, right?
8: A lot of these terms are heavily gendered towards women, but men are just as bad at gossips. As a matter of fact, they talk about prostitution being the oldest profession, but I think the oldest hobby is gossip.
10: You're probably, well, that's what's so funny about this current lingo of the T, is I feel like maybe historically it wasn't as appropriate to admit that you were gossiping, or that you had to use like a more under the less obvious term, but now it's just like, no, this is the tea and I'm giving it to you straight, you know? So it's interesting how the stigma around gossiping and how honest we are about it has changed a little.
8: Well, maybe we'll be more honest with ourselves about everything, because we need a little more honesty in the world, don't we?
10: Yeah, that's true.
8: Well, Jessica, there are a ton of these terms, and we've just given you a smattering of them. Maybe there's something in there that you can use, or maybe you all can coin something else just appropriate for the medical professions, you know? Give me the chart.
10: Oh, my gosh.
8: What are the latest charts? I don't know. I don't know what it would be.
10: Give me the vitals. What are the vitals?
8: Yeah, give me the vitals. Right. Perfect. There we go. What's the AB positive on the situation today?
10: Something here. Oh, my gosh. Well, thank you guys so much. This was really fun.
8: All right. Take care now. Be well.
10: Thank you guys. Bye.
8: Bye-bye.
9: Bye, Jessica.
8: What do they call gossip in your field? What are people who gossip known as? Maybe there's something fun that you want to share. Send it an email to words@waywardradio.org.
9: Hi there. You have a way with words.
11: Hello. I'm Mark from Richland Center, Wisconsin. And I was calling to ask about Murphy's Law. It's a strange thing, Murphy's Law. It has such a bad reputation, but maybe its reputation comes from a different moment in time, when the British were trying to colonize Ireland, and the most common name in Ireland being Murphy. So when a British constable or somebody comes onto a scene where some resistance against that colonization has been happening, the constable will say, well, who did this? And they'll just say Murphy. And before you know it, a whole bunch of successful resistance has happened against the British colonies, or the British colonial process, to the point where they're so frustrated that they themselves called it Murphy's Law, that if something can go wrong, it will. But that's just my thought process. I have no idea where Murphy's Law came from, but being Irish myself, of Irish descent, I'd like to think that it's proof of successful resistance.
8: It's not a bad theory, but unfortunately there's no evidence to support that. I should say, though, that the idea with similar phrasing that everything that can go wrong will go wrong has been traced back at least to the 1860s. But calling it Murphy's Law, that name for that kind of idea, only dates back to the 1940s. So the concept is old, but the naming of it is new. And so that's kind of the difficulty that we have here. And the what we do know, the first use we find in print relates it to jokingly calling it one of the laws of thermodynamics. There are a bunch of researchers, amateur and professional, who hang out on the email list of the American Dialect Society. Fred Shapiro, who's written a couple of great books, Stephen Goranson and Bill Mullins, they have disproven all of the common theories about the origin of Murphy's Law as a term. And they've uncovered an interview by psychologist Ann Rowe of Caltech with mathematician and physicist Howard Percy Bob Robinson. And he talks about it being maybe a mythical fourth law of thermodynamics in 1949.
11: Because the Irish are so hot-blooded? What is this?
8: No, it's really, Irishness never comes into it. It really does nothing about Irish, just calling it Murphy's Law. And it never really talks about the character of the Irish, even though Murphy is an Irish name. And in a second place, he phrases it as anything can happen and usually does, which isn't a bad rephrasing of the thermodynamic law of entropy. So it's interesting that it might be just simply a rephrasing of the idea of entropy, that things kind of fall apart and things naturally will not hold.
11: Right.
9: You know, one variant on Murphy's Law was proposed back in the early 90s by an editor in Australia, and it reads in part, if you write anything criticizing editing or proofreading, there will be a fault of some kind in what you have written. And he called that Murphy's Law. It looks like Murphy's, but there's a typo. And my gosh, that's so often the case.
8: You commit the error, you're criticizing yourself. So anyway, that's what we know about the origin of Murphy's Law. I like your theory. The Irish certainly did not, they withstood the British dominance for many centuries. So the fighting spirit is there.
11: Well, thanks, you guys. You have a great show. Thank you.
8: Take care.
9: Thanks
8: bye-bye.
9: So much.
8: Be well.
9: Bye-bye.
8: Find out how to reach us on our website at waywardradio.org/contact, where you can also find all of our episodes that you can listen to end-to-end nonstop for the rest of your life.
9: Art critic Peter Sheldahl died last year at the age of 80. And a few years earlier, he wrote a lovely essay for The New Yorker called The Art of Dying. And in it, he reflects on the process of writing, and he says, "When I finish something and it seems good, I'm dazed. It must have been fun to write. I wish I'd been there." And I can so identify with this. You know, sometimes you're writing and you struggle, and then you get into the zone, and it's almost an out-of-body experience.
8: Right. Yeah, I agree with that, the zone. But also, sometimes the self-doubt that you have of not being good enough makes you amazed that you are good enough, that you can create something amazing. You know, these two forces make you surprised that you can make something great, or something passable, at least.
9: Yeah, pleasantly surprised. You come back and you think, wow, who wrote that? Share your thoughts about writing, words at waywardradio.org.
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8: You're listening to Away with Words, the show about language and how we use it. I'm Grant Barrett.
9: And I'm Martha Barnett. And with apologies to Eugene O'Neill, the quiz man cometh. It's John Chinesky, our quiz
8: man. Hi, John.
9: Hey, John.
15: That's me, guys. Hi, nice to see you guys again. You know, sometimes people ask me, how can I be funny? And of course, I can't teach you how to be funny, but I can teach you to be amusingly annoying. In fact, it's sort of the stock in trade of a dad. For example, if someone makes an illustrative noise to enhance a story, I'll always ask them to repeat it. It's annoying as hell, but what's important is that I think it's amusing. So, like, for instance, says, oh, yeah, they're walking down the street, and all of a sudden, ka-chunk, the guy fell over. I'm like, sorry, what did the guy do? You know, ka-chunk. I'm sorry, one more time? What did he? Ka-chunk. As long as you make somebody repeat something over and over again, it's annoying to them, and it's amusing to you. Now, another thing is to ask annoying questions about where things are. For example, if someone says, "We got to get moving on this. The time is now." I will always interrupt and say, I'm sorry, excuse me. When is the time? Now. Sorry, when? Now. Now you'll know how to be annoyingly amusing. I'll describe a situation and ask you where or what something is. And you have to tell me again and again where or what it is. All right?
8: Oh, no.
15: Yeah, no, you'll get this. It's easy. It will be very, very annoying. Here's the first one. Yes, you're right. I don't see any more aliens around. What did you say the coast is?
9: Clear.
15: I'm sorry. What was that again?
9: Clear.
15: The coast is what?
9: Clear.
15: It's clear. Clear. That's right. The coast is clear. All right. Sure. You've got the drop on me and the tables have turned. Where did you say the shoe is?
8: The shoe is on the other foot.
15: Where can I locate that shoe? Wait, sorry. What again? Where is that shoe?
8: It's on the other foot.
15: Oh, on the other foot. Okay, okay. True, so true. There are clear signs that something unpleasant is about to occur. Where did you say the writing is?
9: I was going to say in Denmark, but...
15: The writing is in Denmark. I'm sorry, where was it again?
9: On the wall.
15: I'm sorry, where?
9: The wall.
15: Come
9: it's
15: again?
9: On the wall.
15: Oh, on the wall. On the wall,
9: it's
15: sure.
9: Over there on the wall.
15: As you say, this project is very complicated, and something could prove to be a problem. Where did you say the devil is?
9: In the details.
15: Where's the devil again?
9: In the details.
15: In the details, right. Okay. Finally, yes, Professor, it's all said and done. We just need to record this for posterity. What did you say? What did you say the rest is?
9: History.
15: What? History. Sorry, come again. Come.
8: History.
15: What's that? One more time? Try this ear over here.
8: The rest
15: here.
8: Is
15: this,
8: her story.
15: Try this side over here, this ear. That's my better.
8: The rest
15: good
8: is
15: ear.
8: Her story.
15: Her story. That's right. Okay.
8: Yes.
15: Anyway, well, listen, I got to go chase after my family. They just left me, so.
8: Right. Right.
15: I better get going. You guys are great.
9: Thank you, John.
8: Oh, John, that was actually very fun. I really appreciate it.
15: Thank you,
8: that.
15: Martha. Thank you,
8: Nothing
15: Grant.
8: Nothing like bickering with friends.
15: That's right.
8: Maybe you've been bickering about language in your house, or somebody misunderstood something where you work. We'd love to sort out your language confusion. Call me and Martha, 877-929-9673, or tell us the difficulty in email, words@waywardradio.org. 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
16: Hello, how are you? Tigger Gray in Tallahassee, Florida.
8: I hear birds in the background. Must be a nice day in Tallahassee.
16: Oh, it's lovely. Yeah, I'm sitting on my front porch where I basically live.
9: Nice.
16: It's lovely out here.
8: What's on your mind, Tigger?
16: Whilst making breakfast the other day, my wife and son were hanging out in the kitchen, and my wife was describing to us an operation she'd recently gone through on her thumb for arthritis, where the doctor had removed a bone and replaced it with a wire to keep the finger and thumb together, at which point I shuddered and said out loud, "Oh, that just gave me the collywobbles." And to which my son went, "What?" And Sarah, my wife, said, "What?" I said, "The collywobbles, you know, the collywobbles." And they said, "I've never heard of that word."
9: Huh.
16: And so I told them what it was, what I thought it was, and what I know it to be. And Sarah immediately said, "You ought to call Away With Words."
8: Yes, you should. All right. Tell us about you and collywobbles. Are we hearing that you're not from Tallahassee?
16: Right. I'm English originally. Ultimately, my aunt and my mom used to use it all the time to describe when they were, upset in the tummy or, more to the point, when something makes you cringe. And her describing that operation on her thumb totally made me cringe.
9: And did it make your stomach feel funny?
16: Oh, yes, absolutely. It's deep. It's inside. It's almost, it's kind of like falling in love, but you're going, "Wait a minute, this is not right."
8: So a negative butterflies in the stomach.
16: Right, negative butterflies. There you go. That would have easily
8: so
16: explained it.
8: The willies or the heebie-jeebies.
16: Yep, exactly.
9: And the molly grubs. I'm really surprised that your family hasn't heard this term. It's been around since the early 19th century and generally means, well, gastrointestinal distress. It might come from a combination of colic, as in colon, you know, a pain in your stomach, or and the word wobble. So colic and wobble together. We're not sure where this word comes from, but there are lots of variations of it, like golly wobbles, or I got the carly marbles, or the collar moggies. But I'm kind of surprised.
16: My body certainly wobbled when I heard her describe the operation.
8: Yeah.
9: Your golly certainly wobbled.
8: over here, too. I was like, a wire?
16: Yeah, really. So, yeah, but Sarah's American, you know, from Tallahassee, and my son was born here, Harrison. And, it's the case that they've not heard me say that. And I actually have an American accent, but when thinking and talking English, I become English again. But that just popped right out in the middle of cooking breakfast.
8: I imagine that's a fairly common occurrence in your house where they all, like, hold you to account for your weirdness.
16: Without a doubt, they think I'm weird. Yes, absolutely.
8: Thank you for calling. And, I got to say that these cross-cultural conflicts are always great fun for us. So if you have any others, you and your family have these two different dialects crashing together, do call us, will you?
16: Absolutely.
8: All right, take care. Bye-bye.
9: Thanks.
16: Cheerio.
8: There's a funny thing that happened in your house. I know that there is, where somebody said something that nobody else understood, but they swore it was real. We would like to sort that out with you because we are going to have answers, or we're going to try to have answers. Call us 877-929-9673. That's toll-free in the United States and Canada. And if you're not in those two countries, you can still reach us. There's a WhatsApp number. Go to waywardradio.org/contact.
9: We got an email from Carrie in Ohio who writes, "When my 18-year-old was 2, she'd always ask for LMNOPs. It took us forever to realize it was M&Ms she was asking for." Isn't that cute?
8: That's very cute.
9: Carrie goes on to say, she also called hot dogs go dogs, and no matter how many times we practiced hot dog, she couldn't drop the go. She'd even say hot go dogs if we tried to get her to practice it the right way. We still call them go dogs from time to time.
8: I wonder if she had that book. Remember the Go Dog Go book?
9: Go Dog Go?
8: Yeah, I wonder if she had that book. Maybe that influenced her.
9: That's what I'm thinking, too. Maybe she had LMNOP.
8: Yeah, because that was another book, wasn't it?
9: Mm-hmm.
8: From the same set. Oh, that's very cool. Kids are so cute.
9: And isn't it great how we just pick up those expressions that the kids come up with and you use them the rest of your life?
8: Yeah, and that's one of the things that frustrates linguists when they try to, like, come up with these really complicated expressions about why a language changed. And, you know, sometimes maybe it was just a 2-year-old.
9: Good maybe, point.
8: Maybe, like, Indo-European changed just because of a bunch of 2-year-olds. Yeah, right. Maybe there was no big thing that happened.
9: Share your stories about kids and language. 877-929-9673. Hello, you have a way with words.
17: Hi. Hi, Martha. Hi, Grant.
8: Hello.
17: Hi. So my name is Sarah. I'm calling from San Antonio, Texas. And my call regards a oft-asked question here in Texas, which is when you go to a restaurant and you order iced tea, the immediate question to follow is sweet or unsweet. And this has always been kind of a pet peeve of mine, maybe wrongly. I guess I'll find out. Because to me, I always thought, how can this tea be unsweet? I thought un meant an undoing or a reversal of some sort. So to me, it just didn't sound right when people would ask, do you want it sweet or unsweet? I would just think, do you want iced tea or do you want it sweetened iced tea?
9: Well, Sarah, what are your thoughts about which tastes better?
17: I'm not a sweet tea person growing up in Texas, and I'm sure it's prevalent in the South. It's just too sweet for me. I don't mind a little bit, but when they say sweet tea, they mean really sweet tea.
8: Oh, yeah. It's almost mm-hmm. a syrupy.
17: Yes.
8: Yeah. So does the un automatically mean a reversal? Does it mean that a thing used to be sweet and we took the sweetness away? That's what you're asking.
17: Yes, exactly. Because in my mind, I think something's been undone or, you know, unrolled or unfolded, whatever it is, and that means it previously yeah. was folded. Yeah.
8: Yeah, the folded is a really good one to hang on to here, because you can have something that was folded be unfolded, and you can have something... but however, you can have things that are unbuilt that were never built. Mm-hmm. And you can have things mm-hmm. that are unbelievable that were never believable. And so particularly with adjectives, un doesn't have to mean a reversal. It can simply mean not, or the absence of a condition. And so okay. sometimes that un is about a comparison to expectations. So, for example, an unopened tomb, T-O-M-B, was once mm-hmm. open. But by comparisons to our expectations that tombs usually remain closed after their contents are put in, we consider it unopened, right?
17: Mm-hmm. Yes.
8: If we call something an unopened door, it means we haven't opened it yet, although circumstances might indicate that we will soon or should have already opened it. Although, obviously, the door has been opened before, but right now we're calling it unopened because... Mm-hmm. people expect us, or we expect ourselves to have opened this door, or to soon have opened this door. So it's all about expectations here.
17: Yeah, so I was going to say that unopened, actually, I just kind of had a light bulb, and I thought, you know, when you buy something from a store, you expect it to be unopened. And
8: but it was previously opened.
17: Right, it shouldn't be open, so the expectation is, I see what you're saying. That's a really good point.
8: Yeah, so that is exactly where unsweetened tea fits in. By all expectations of Southern gustatory habits, it should be sweetened. Therefore,
17: right,
8: when we call
17: exactly.
8: it unsweetened, we are indicating that unsweetened is the unusual condition and that sweetened is the usual one.
17: Okay. So I can get rid of that pet peeve now, I guess.
8: Yeah, relax. Have a tall, cold glass of tea and relax. Put your feet up. Maybe a little fried
17: Perfect.
8: Chicken. So it's funny, though, adjectives with un and verbs with un behave a little differently. With verbs, the un prefix is indeed almost always about a reversal of
17: okay.
8: condition. So you have undo, untie, unpack, unfold, like you mentioned. And those are mm-hmm. almost always about a thing that was that is no longer.
17: Okay. That makes sense, and so, I can finally put this to rest.
8: Yeah, so it's about expectations. What do we expect? The un indicates that an expectation has been reversed.
17: Thank you so much. Thank you.
8: Right, bye-bye.
9: Bye-bye. Call us with your language question, 877-929-9673. Hey there, welcome to Away with Words.
18: Hi, my name is Ronald High. I'm calling you all from Columbia, South Carolina.
9: Wonderful. What's Welcome. On your mind?
18: Well, the thing that I'm thinking about, a lot of times I hear the word hope and I hear the word help. And sometimes I hear people say, I'm going to hope you with your homework. I always thought it was, I'm going to help you with your homework. And I said, well, maybe it's just a regional thing or something. But I've heard it pronounced and said that way many times, even from very educated people. And so now I'm kind of confused. I stick with, I help you. I will help you with your homework. But I don't use hope in that same manner. And I just wonder, what is the origin of that?
8: Okay. Yeah, so people are saying the word H-E-L-P so that it sounds like the word H-O-P-E. Help sounds like hope.
18: Absolutely. They actually say, well, I'm going to hope her with something. I said, what do they mean I'm going to hope her with something?
8: Yeah, there are two things at work here. One is there's a British dialect, old version of the verb hope that's hanging on and has been hanging on for centuries, where the past tense forms were spelled H-O-L-P. or H-O-L-P-E-N. And a variety of other things, sometimes H-O-P-E, and they've hung on for centuries in little pockets throughout the United States, especially in the American South. And those themselves are carryovers from Middle and Old English. It's usually the past and past participle forms. Now, it's not that common anymore, and when you do find it, it tends to be the older folks. Not always, but usually. But there's another thing that happens, again, in the southern United States, where speakers of certain dialects, and these are regional, just like you guessed, so you got that right, they drop L sounds before what are known by linguists as back vowels, such as O. These are vowels literally pronounced in the back of the mouth, especially when those vowels happen before certain consonants. So the same people that say hope instead of help might also say code instead of cold. So they say C-O-D-E instead of C-O-L-D, especially if they're younger. Do you know people who say that?
18: Yes, of course.
8: They might say hoed, H sounds like H-O-A-D, instead of hold, H-O-L-D.
18: Oh.
8: Do you ever hear that?
18: Very interesting. Yes, I have, but I just didn't think of it in the same manner in which you were saying it. I just thought it was something that they just simply said. But now this is gives me more of a reason why they do what they do. And you're right, the people who usually say, I will hope you, they are older. Well, you know, probably middle-aged to older. I don't find the youth ever saying that.
8: Yeah, there's two different dialect things happening here that have some overlap, but they happen for different reasons. So we see across the United States, the older dialect patterns changing or disappearing, but new dialect patterns coming in, and occasionally they intersect.
18: Okay, I really appreciate your answer because it helps to clarify it better for me.
8: All right. Be well. Take care.
18: Okay. Goodbye.
8: Bye-bye.
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8: You're listening to Away with Words, the show about language and how we use it. I'm Grant Barrett.
9: And I'm Martha Barnett. In the late 16th and early 17th century, John Donne wrote about love, sex, and death. His love poems have been described by some people as the greatest in the English language, but they're famously difficult to unravel. Author Catherine Rundell compares this process to trying to crack a locked safe. And she's written a new book about Donne. It's called Super Infinite. And she describes it as a biography and an act of evangelism because she's passionate about what she calls Donne's burning originality. And she writes about it with a lot of zest and wit. From an early age, Donne was intimately acquainted with death. He was born into a Catholic family in London at a time of fierce anti-Catholicism. Close relatives were imprisoned and killed for their beliefs. Donne also survived a plague that ravaged London, and he joined an expedition against Spain in the Anglo-Spanish War. Back home, he was briefly imprisoned for marrying a girl without her father's consent, and they later had 12 children, but 6 of them died young. And he was forever struggling to earn enough to feed the rest, and he was writing all the while. And eventually, he converted to the Church of England, he joined the clergy, and he became dean of St. Paul's Cathedral, where he became something of a celebrity. Thousands of people would come to hear his sermons. His poetry is hard to characterize. It can be satirical, gloomy, carnal, exuberant. He broke from tradition by using jagged lines and jarring imagery. One of his love poems actually likens lovers to the legs of a compass used to draw circles. And other poems are downright misogynistic. But Rundell insists that if you tease out his larger themes, if you work to crack that safe, you'll be richly rewarded. She writes, "He was a man who walked so often in darkness that it became for him a daily commute. But there are also few writers of his time who insisted so doggedly and determinedly on awe. He was often hopeless, often despairing, and yet still he insisted at the very end, 'It is an astonishment to be alive, and it behooves you to be astonished.'" Donne wants us to see the connections around us, our connections with infinity, or as he calls it, the super infinite, and also the connections with each other.
8: Yeah, there's the famous Meditation 17 from his Devotions Upon Emergent Occasions and Several Steps in My Sickness. What a title that is. From 1624 that has, well, a couple phrases in it I think everyone will recognize. It's probably his most famous work. It starts, "No man is an island entire of itself. Every man is a piece of the continent, a part of the main. If a clod be washed away by the sea, Europe is the less, as well as if a promontory were, as well as any manner of thy friends or of thy own were. Any man's death diminishes me, because I am involved in mankind. And therefore never sin to know for whom the bell tolls, it tolls for thee." And so we have not only a famous Hemingway novel, probably one of his best works, but we have No Man is an Island, which became a proverbial phrase in English because of Donne.
9: Yeah, that's far and away his most accessible poem, as far as I can tell. And the rest of his work, as Rundell says, is really challenging, but her book itself is really fascinating, if nothing else for the texture of life during that time. So that book, again, is Super Infinite by Catherine Rundell.
8: We'll link to that book on our website. And we know we have a lot of poetry fans. You can send your favorite poets or poems to us, words@waywardradio.org, or tell us about it on the telephone. 877-929-9673 is toll-free in the United States and Canada. 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
9: Here's a tweet I liked from Jeremy London. "If we named people the same way we did 1,000 years ago, we'd have dudes name things like Darren the Depressed or Isaac the Uninsured." And Grant, it made me wonder, you know, what would you be named if you were named that way?
8: What would I be named? Oh, yeah. I don't know. Like, so it's about my main characteristic.
9: I guess. Or your main characteristic at the moment? I immediately went to Martha the Curious. That just
8: Martha the Curious. But that, yeah. So what would be your main, like, negative one, though?
9: A negative one about me?
8: As if.
9: Well, curious could work more than one way, I guess.
8: That's true. Martha, who ends up with squid ink on her face because she says, "What's this creature?"
9: I might be
8: Grant the Scowler or Grant the Parchment Hoarder.
9: I like the Parchment Hoarder. That's good.
8: We'd love to hear what your name would be if you were named 1,000 years ago. Let us know on Twitter at WAYWORD. Hello, you have a way with words.
1: Hello. Hi, Martha. Hi, Grant. This is Stacy calling from Marquette, Michigan.
8: Hello, Stacy. Welcome to the show.
9: Hi, Stacy.
1: Hi. Thank you. My family, my opa, my grandfather, Otto, had always used the word with us, the grandkids, and then my father used it as well when we were misbehaving and maybe we were in trouble, and the word was putch. And we were told, you know, if you don't get it together, you're going to get a putch. You're in trouble, you're going to get a putch. That was normalized in my family, but when I would use that word with friends at school or elsewhere, no one else had ever heard of that word. And so I was kind of embarrassed, and I've always sort of wondered where it came from. And a little bit of research that I've done, and I mean very little, is just finding a German word, because my grandfather was first generation and fluent in German, was to mean a government overthrow. And I thought, well, I'm pretty sure OPA didn't mean that. And so I've always wondered what putch means.
8: I was going to guess that OPA Otto was a German, because OPA Otto sounds very German to me.
1: Very German, very German. He was fluent in German and also fluent in Swedish, because he was an iron worker.
8: Okay.
1: And where he worked, they spoke Swedish, and so he picked that up as well. So he was a bit of a linguist in a way.
8: Yeah.
9: Okay, so when he told you that you were going to get a putch, what were you anticipating getting? What did he tell you a putch was?
1: A putch usually meant a spanking, and for anyone listening, it was usually just a little spank. We didn't get wooden spoons or anything like that. It just usually meant that you were going to get a little spanking.
9: Mm-hmm. Mm-hmm.
8: Am I hearing a P there? That's like P-U-T-C-H or P-O-T-C-H?
1: Well, I look, when I have researched it a little bit, I was spelling it P-U-T-S-C-H, just
8: okay.
1: guessing
8: gotcha.
1: that mm-hmm. was how it was spelled.
8: There we go. That makes sense. P-U-T-S-C-H.
9: Mm-hmm. So he might give you a little putch on your tuchus.
1: Yeah.
9: A little slap on your behind.
1: Yeah.
9: Well, the German word patsch, P-A-T-S-C-H, means a slap, and it's probably onomatopoetic. So if he was talking about giving you a patsch or a putch, it was a little slap. The reason that you saw those other words having to do with the government is that there is a related dialectal German word, putsch, P-U-T-S-C-H, that means a sudden blow or a smack. And it came to be used in German to refer to an attempt to overthrow a government or an armed insurrection. And in fact, in the 1920s, there were several of these in Germany. And one of them was in 1923, Hitler and his followers unsuccessfully tried to overtake the German government in something that was called the Beer Hall Putsch. And English journalists ended up adopting this word putsch to mean a violent overthrow of a government, which is really interesting
1: God.
9: It has to do, you know, it goes back to this early, early sense of a slap or a blow. And you also see this kind of thing when you're talking about a coup d'etat. The French word coup has to do with striking. And in Spanish, the word for that kind of thing is golpe, a striking. And so a putsch is a strike against a government. And the related word, patsch, in German means slap, and it's been adopted into dialectal English as putsch, like you said, P-U-T-C-H or P-O-T-C-H. And so it's a real range from a little bitty slap to overthrowing a government.
1: Certainly has a range, and I just assumed what the spelling might be without really thinking of alternative spellings, and just wondered if my opa was just making up a word, or maybe if it was something from his own family.
9: No.
8: Oh no, he probably was warned when he was a kid that he was going to get a potch. And Martha, you said something about a potch and tuchus, which is a clue to more information that you can drop on us.
9: Right, that there's a Yiddish connection here, that potch in that sense is a Yiddishism.
8: Yeah, so lots of our listeners probably remember as kids hearing about potchkeying. The potchkey is a verb meaning to fool around or to mess around, which also is related to that word. And being warned that they would get a potch and tuchus if they misbehaved, to get a smack on the bum.
1: And that definitely aligns with how my opa used the word, for sure, and frankly, my dad.
8: Yeah, it's kind of more like a push that moves you along rather than something that stings, right?
9: That's a good way to put it. It's more
8: playful than a vigorous belting.
1: Absolutely. We never had any sort of vigorous discipline other than, you know, getting the evil eye, or being told that, you know, our parents were disappointed in us, which was like the ultimate worst possible thing ever. So a push was sort of a, you know, you kind of need to get with the program here. So
8: a demonstration of strength rather than of anger.
1: Yeah, that's, oh my gosh. Wow, I can't wait to tell all my cousins about this.
8: Yeah, that it's a heritage word. This is something that you've inherited from your family's roots.
1: Absolutely. And the Yiddish connection, that's so interesting. Yes.
9: Thank you so much for sharing these memories with us.
1: Thank you so much. I really appreciate it.
8: All right, take care now. Be well.
1: Take care. Bye-bye.
8: The toll-free number to call from Canada or the United States is 877-929-9673.
9: Here's a word you're likely to hear more often, especially if you have effortless attractiveness or style. That word is Riz, R-I-Z-Z.
8: Oh, yeah, Riz, short for charisma, has been bouncing around for a couple of years now, but it looks like it's coming on strong.
9: Yeah, isn't it great that it goes all the way back to an ancient Greek word?

0: with words.
1: Hi there. This is Rebecca Stanfield.
0: Hey, Rebecca, where are you calling us from?
1: Jackson, Tennessee.
0: All right. Well, welcome to Away with Words. What can we do for you, Rebecca?
1: Well, when I married in 1989, I heard my mother-in-law, who was a retired school teacher, she was in her 60s at that point, and she used several phrases and expressions that I had never heard. They seemed almost Elizabethan to me. She described the ne'er-do-wells in the community by saying they were not work brickle. I looked up the word brickle in one of my dictionaries, and it gave the definition as broken. So I wondered if these people who were not work brickle had not been broken to work. We talk about breaking horses and mules so that they will work.
2: Work brickle, we can help you with that. That one has a long history, not only in the United States, but in the United Kingdom. Brickle itself has its own history, meaning brittle, B-R-I-T-T-L-E, going back more than 800 years in the northern dialects in England, and probably comes from Germanic roots, meaning related to words like break, which is similar to what you were saying, but it's a different kind of break because there are these two historical meanings of the word. One of them is that the person is unwilling to work, but the other one is that the person is eager to work, and they're the opposite of each other, which is strange.
0: In which way did your mother-in-law use it?
1: She always used it in the negative sense, that they were not work brittle.
0: Not work brittle.
2: And so there are these two opposite meanings, but I think that the way that we can explain them is both cases, the person is broken by work. One person is broken because they're so eager to work that they exhaust themselves and they have nothing left to give. And the other person is broken by work because they're so weak and lazy that the slightest exertion breaks them into pieces. So both people are work brittle, which basically means work brittle. They're likely to be broken by the work. You'll still hear this in the United States, brickle meaning brittle. And you'll even hear people say peanut brickle instead of peanut brittle, you know, for the crunchy dessert treat. It's not unheard of.
1: I've always heard of butter brickle ice cream. You know, we don't talk about butter brittle.
2: There you go.
1: So
2: that's it.
1: Yeah.
0: It's one of those terms that I find not useful because it can mean the opposite of itself. And in the context, it's really hard to tell.
2: I think the willing to work, the eager to work meaning has faded away, and the unwilling to work meaning is the one that's most used now.
1: Mm-hmm. Well, she's gone on to her reward now, but some of these old terms, you know, we don't hear them as much anymore, but I think they're delightful.
2: You're doing the work, Rebecca.
1: Well, thank you.
0: Thank you so much for sharing it.
2: We appreciate it.
1: All right. Well,
2: take
1: I enjoyed talking with you.
0: Bye-bye. Well, Grant and I are eager to hear from you, so give us a call, 877-929-9673, and let's talk about language. Earlier, we were talking about the book Super Infinite, the biography of John Donne by Catherine Rundell. Until now, she's been better known as an acclaimed writer of children's books. One of them is called The Girl Savage, which draws on her childhood in Zimbabwe. And the other one is called Rooftoppers, and it's about a girl who discovers a group of orphaned children living on the rooftops of Paris. And that book happens to be informed by Rundell's fascination with climbing on rooftops herself. You can Google pictures of Catherine Rundell walking along rooftops where she's not supposed to be, at Oxford University. She loves getting up high and looking down at the world.
2: That sounds fantastic. Usually when people talk about exploring Paris, they talk about Paris underground. There are all these tunnels and caves and things, catacombs.
0: Yeah, that's definitely overground.
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0: Indeed.
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3: The Supreme Court today is one of the most powerful institutions in American life. 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
7: I'm Dan Ronan with these news headlines. Iran has launched missile and drone attacks against Bahrain and Kuwait, and Iran says it is in response to the recent U.S. military action. The escalation would threaten the ongoing negotiations towards a final agreement to end the war. Three firefighters have died. Two others were injured battling wildfires on the Utah-Colorado border. The governors of both states have declared states of emergency. The largest fire, the Cottonwood Fire, has burned at least 144 square miles in Utah. A heat wave is expected to bake the Midwest and eastern United States this week as the nation prepares for its 250th Independence Day. Temperatures could hit the 90s and the 100s. I'm Dan Ronan, NPR News.

0: Feel the soul of New Orleans with Kermit Ruffins and the Barbecue Swingers, or enjoy a beautiful performance with celebrated Broadway and Glee star Matthew Morrison. It's all there in one beautiful place. Tickets required. More at longwoodgardens.org.
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6: The Supreme Court today is one of the most powerful institutions in American life, but it wasn't always that way.
7: There was just no notion that it would be powerful. 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
6: How the Supreme Court fought its way up from the basement of the Capitol.
8: We are going to maintain segregated schools down in Dixie.
6: To being a marginalized group of bureaucratic functionaries.
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6: 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Coming up this hour, the Supreme Court. 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
11: Live from NPR News in Washington, I'm Dan Ronan. Israeli Prime Minister Benjamin Netanyahu says he's sending a delegation to the United States to make sure Israel's position is heard as negotiations continue between the U.S. and Iran to find a permanent end to the war. Israel's fighting with the Iranian-backed Hezbollah militants in Lebanon has become a major sticking point. NPR's Kerry Kahn reports.
12: Speaking to reporters, Netanyahu says he wants to make sure Israel's position that Iran cannot have future nuclear capabilities is front and center. Israel was not invited to talks between the U.S. and Iran, nor did it sign on to the Memorandum of Understanding, the preliminary proposal to end the war. Netanyahu said, quote, "We weren't party to the agreement, but we have interests and we will express them." While Netanyahu backs a deal between Israel and Lebanon to end fighting there, he does not back an Israeli withdrawal until Hezbollah militants are disarmed. Hezbollah's leader says that won't happen until Israel leaves Lebanon, and he rejected the U.S. brokered deal, which the militant group was not a party to. Kerry Kahn, NPR News, Tel Aviv.
11: Just days after President Trump canceled a planned signing ceremony for a bipartisan bill to revive the nation's housing market, House Speaker Mike Johnson insists the bill will be signed. Appearing on Fox News, he outlined what he intends to do.
13: I'm going to send the bill over to him. It's passed by both chambers. I'm sending it to him on Monday, and it will become law. And I certainly want him to take the biggest, boldest marker that he has and do that big Trump signature proudly on that legislation, because we're delivering for the people, and that's what he wants to do.
11: The legislation is a result of almost a year of negotiations between the House and Senate. It is designed to increase housing affordability by boosting supply of homes and increasing home ownership. State and local officials in Kentucky are assessing the damage after deadly flash flooding in more than a dozen counties Saturday and Sunday. Curtis Tate from member station WEKU reports at least four have died.
14: As much as 7 or 8 inches of rain fell in some areas in just a few hours, flooding roads and washing away bridges. Kentucky Governor Andy Beshear says crews are working quickly to survey the damage.
15: Let me start with the good news. Rain is starting to move out of Kentucky, but we have been hit really hard.
14: Beshear declared a state of emergency for Kentucky, and 18 of the state's counties and cities declared their own. As of Sunday afternoon, crews had conducted more than 60 water rescues and evacuations. For NPR News, I'm Curtis Tate in Richmond, Kentucky.
11: 11 people have died in northeastern France after authorities say a malfunction on board a skydiving plane caused the aircraft to enter a dive and crash today. Several of the people on board were novice jumpers, and family members witnessed the crash. It's NPR. Actress Anne Blythe, one of the last remaining performers linked to Hollywood's so-called golden age of the 1930s and 40s, has died in California at age 98, that according to the Associated Press. At age 17, she was nominated for an Oscar in the movie Mildred Pierce from 1945. In a relatively short career, she acted alongside Burt Lancaster, Mickey Rooney, Gregory Peck, Robert Mitchum, and Paul Newman. She later did numerous guest star appearances on television. Lawmakers in Australia say they're planning to double the penalties for technology companies breaching the social media ban for children. Christina Kukula reports it comes after a new study found it had done little to reduce children's access to those restricted platforms.
16: More than 6 months into the ban, the Australian government says too many children are still on social media, and companies like Facebook, TikTok, and YouTube are not doing enough to remove them from their sites. In a statement, it says penalties will be doubled to the equivalent of nearly $70 million for platforms found to be violating their obligations. The online safety regulator's powers will also be increased to enforce restrictions and, quote, hold them to account. The move comes after a study published in the British Medical Journal found over 85% of children under 16 were still using restricted platforms 3 months after the ban came into force. For NPR News, I'm Christina Kukala in Melbourne.
11: President Trump is nominating a longtime member of the Oklahoma Highway Patrol, Lance Schorer, to be the new head of ICE. It's NPR.
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6: You're listening to Throughline from NPR. I'm Rund Abdelfattah. The Supreme Court's 2025-2026 term was a big one, chock full of major cases involving presidential powers, voting rights, civil rights issues, and questions regarding immigration and citizenship. The justices are in their final sprint to hand down rulings by early July, rulings which could have huge repercussions for a generation. So as we await the court's term to finish, we thought it would be helpful to share a Throughline episode from our archives that tells the story of the Supreme Court, how it evolved from the weakest branch of government to the powerhouse arbiter it is today.
18: There is with a 2-0 pitch. And this ball smashed high and deep to center field. It is
19: And that ball driven to right. Is it fair? It is a home run!
20: When I was growing up, I remember my dad having this strange love of baseball. He was new to this country. Everything about it was foreign to him.
21: Hot dogs! Hot dogs here!
20: Different food, different languages, different politics. But baseball, that made sense.
22: There's a drive to right center field by Piazza, his first major league hit. He'll go into second.
20: He didn't know all the rules necessarily, but he got the basic gist of it. One person throws the ball, the other tries to hit it. And the person behind the plate, behind the catcher, the person calling the strikes or balls.
23: Two balls and a strike.
20: That's the umpire. The arbiter of justice. What he says goes. No questions asked. But this isn't an episode about baseball.
24: Justice Ginsburg, will you raise your right hand and repeat after me?
20: This is an episode about the Supreme Court.
24: Solemnly swear.
25: I, Ruth Bader Ginsburg, do solemnly swear
24: that I will support and defend the Constitution of the United States.
20: Which some people like to think of as America's umpire.
26: Judges are like umpires.
20: Calling the shots for the country, no questions asked, right? The Supreme Court as America's umpire may not be a perfect metaphor, but it gets at a really important point. Nowadays, the Supreme Court has the final say over so much of our lives, which hasn't always been the case. For most of our history, people thought of the Supreme Court as like the coach, with some say over the flow of the game, but definitely not the final say.
0: In the beginning, back in 1787, when the framers of the Constitution were designing how this federal government would work, you know, three branches, checks and balances, the way they saw things, the president controlled the army, Congress controlled the money, and the courts, the judiciary, well, as Alexander Hamilton put it,
1: the judiciary, on the contrary, has no influence over either the sword or the purse, no direction either of the strength or of the wealth of the society, and can take no active resolution whatever.
0: In other words, without the sword or purse, the Supreme Court didn't have much power to enforce its decisions, making it the least dangerous and least powerful branch.
7: There was just no notion that it would be powerful. It wasn't yet in really anybody's imagination that they had to worry about.
0: That's Larry Kramer,
2: formerly the dean of Stanford Law School. And I wrote a book called The People Themselves, Popular Constitutionalism and Judicial Review.
0: So the framers came up with Article 3.
3: The Constitution in Article 3 gives Congress the power to shape what the federal judiciary is.
4: The judicial power of the United States shall be vested in one Supreme Court.
3: There's a Supreme Court and any other courts that the Congress at the time wanted to create.
0: Being a Supreme Court justice in these early days wasn't glamorous. I mean, the original Supreme Court didn't even get its own building.
3: The Supreme Court is going to be situated in the basement of the Capitol, and that gives you a sense, actually, of the hierarchy of what people at the time thought about the Supreme Court.
0: By the way, this is Rachel Sheldon.
3: I'm a historian of politics, law, and the Constitution in the 19th century.
20: And her book, The Political Supreme Court, will be published later this year.
3: They sat at individual desks as opposed to sort of what we assume today of that sort of long bench. They did not have separate offices the way that we think of today.
20: And that was only when they were in Washington, D.C., where they spent just some of the year. The rest of the time, they were doing this thing called riding circuit, meaning they would basically travel around the country.
3: A judge would, in fact, yes, ride around horseback or really in a carriage and go from town to town where the circuits were held.
20: And they would preside over trials.
3: At the end of the day, the justices would, you know, take off their judge hat. They would go and stay in their boarding houses.
20: These boarding houses were typically shared with the lawyers who were trying the cases.
3: Getting to know the town, spending time with the political folks who are around. Lots of the lawyers who tried cases in front of the circuit courts tended to be state legislators.
2: Everything's a lot looser, you know, than it subsequently becomes.
0: At this time, politics and the Supreme Court were very intertwined. The justices saw no separation between the two.
2: They viewed themselves as perfectly capable of participating in political debate as judges.
0: In fact, the court was so political that many of the justices just saw their job as a stepping stone in their quest for political power. They didn't hang around that basement for very long, if you know what I mean.
20: But some people, even then, had a different vision for the court. They wanted the court to be taken seriously, to reign supreme. And over the next 200 years, that vision would slowly be realized.
0: I'm Ramtin Arablouei.
20: I'm Rand Abdel-Fattah.
0: And on this episode, we're diving into the long, complicated political history of the highest court in the land, the Supreme Court of the United States. How did it become America's umpire? And when did it get the final say on human rights, health care, and even who we choose as president?

0: We start our story with a contested presidential election, the election of 1800, one of the most partisan showdowns in our country's history. The country was still pretty new, and everybody was trying to figure out how this democracy thing was going to work.
1: It's a period of a lot of turmoil, and there's essentially one huge division, you know, around which the political parties form.
2: The United States didn't start out with any political parties, no teams. But competing visions of government were pulling people apart, which led to the creation of these two parties.
0: The Federalists, the party of incumbent President John Adams, and the Democratic Republicans.
3: Always confusing because it has both Democrat and Republican in it.
0: The party of candidate Thomas Jefferson.
2: These parties had radically different outlooks on government. The Democratic Republicans were fans of popular politics.
1: This is our law.
3: Allow more power to grow up from the people themselves.
1: The final interpretation rests with us in the community. The much more conservative Federalists push back in all sorts of ways, interpreting the Constitution in ways that would limit the capacity for popular politics to grow.
0: The Federalists wanted more stability, and they thought in order to get that,
3: the federal government ought to have more power.
0: They believed their still very young country needed a strong centralized government with lasting institutions that would be around much longer than elected officials. Institutions like the courts.
2: The Federalists were the party of power throughout the 1790s. But in the election of 1800, they faced defeat. Adams lost the race and Jefferson became president.
3: So Congress becomes a Democratic-Republican, and you have Jefferson in the White House.
2: But as outgoing President John Adams' term was coming to an end, he and his party made one final power grab.
0: Adams nominated a bunch of Federalist judges at the very end of his term, so-called midnight judges, as well as a new Chief Justice of the Supreme Court, John Marshall.
3: He becomes sort of the foundational Chief Justice in terms of thinking about development of the court as an institution.
1: Marshall's a straight-up Federalist. He was Secretary of State for John Adams, and then he made him the Chief Justice.
3: He's now in control of only one branch with the Federalists in charge.
2: As Chief Justice, John Marshall made a lot of symbolic changes to the Supreme Court.
3: So the story goes that Marshall wore a black robe at his swearing-in, and that after that, this became common practice. There was a degree to which some people did not like to see Supreme Court justices in robes at all, thinking of it as a royal court as opposed to sort of a democratic body. He wants all the justices to board together and to work together. He is a big proponent of having unanimous opinions. He thought that that had the tendency to make the court seem more important.
2: Marshall dreamt of a Supreme Court with national authority, a Supreme Court that gets to interpret the Constitution, basically be the umpire for the entire country.
1: He believes in judicial supremacy,
3: which is much more what we accept today, the idea that the Supreme Court is the final arbiter of constitutionality.
0: This idea, judicial supremacy, gives the Supreme Court final say over what's constitutional and what's not. And then everybody has to do what they decide, the law of the land.
2: But again, this was a dream.
0: It's just not how things work then. But there was this other thing, a much more restricted power, that was on the table. Judicial review. The court gets to decide what's constitutional in a case, but the ruling doesn't extend beyond that specific case. So it's the law of the case, but not the law of the land.
3: Marshall himself was interested in having more of that supreme power for the court, but he also understood it was not possible. He operates in this world in which he knows he's a minority, especially when the Democratic Republicans, led by Thomas Jefferson and James Madison, are in power.
2: Plus, there was some personal beef.
3: Marshall and Jefferson were cousins. They famously did not like each other.
0: In 1803, the cousins, Chief Justice John Marshall and President Thomas Jefferson, met in court going head-to-head in a case called Marbury versus Madison.
3: Probably the most famous decision and sort of the beginning of most constitutional law experiences is Marbury versus Madison.
0: We won't get into all the details of the case, but in short, the Jefferson administration was being sued for refusing to acknowledge some of those midnight judges that John Adams had appointed right before leaving office. William Marbury was one of them. He and the other appointees were able to take the case directly to the Supreme Court, thanks to a provision in a federal law that Congress had passed more than a decade earlier. And Marshall saw this as an opportunity.
3: He sees this as a situation in which he needs to preserve the power of the court that had existed and try to grow it in opposition to the other branches of government.
0: Marshall wanted to flex his authority as the head of the judicial branch, but
1: he knows if he actually tries to order Jefferson, Jefferson's going to ignore him. So that will make the court look weak.
2: Remember, the court didn't have the power to enforce its decisions. No money, no army. It all depended on how much the other branches chose to respect its decisions.
0: But there was one tool that Marshall could use, the power of judicial review. Up to this point, judicial review had only been applied sporadically. But in Marbury v. Madison, John Marshall formally established it.
2: It was a calculated trade-off. Marshall was like, fine, we know we can't force these appointments through, but you know that provision in the federal law Congress passed, the one that allowed Marbury to bring the case directly to the Supreme Court? Well, we've decided that provision is unconstitutional. We, the Supreme Court, have the power to interpret the Constitution in any case, state or federal, even if that means overriding an act of Congress. We have the power of judicial review.
4: It is emphatically the duty of the judicial department to say what the law is.
1: It's one of those instances of playing politics. So he finds a way to say, you know, we don't have jurisdiction. I can't tell Jefferson what to do. But I'm going to tell you, he violated the Constitution. This was wrong.
4: The government of the United States has been emphatically termed a government of laws and not of men.
1: It becomes the first case in which the Supreme Court strikes down a federal law for violating the Constitution.
2: While this was an important win for the court, it was a long way from Marshall's ultimate goal, judicial supremacy, the court as umpire with final say. He was a visionary, though, and he knew he had to play the long game. During his 3 decades on the bench, he helped plant the seed of what the court could be and the amount of power the Supreme Court could have in the future.
3: In the next iteration of the court, where Roger Taney becomes Supreme Court Justice, Chief Justice of the Supreme Court, tends to be a little bit less involved in striking down laws. I mean, they don't strike down a federal law again until Dred Scott v. Sanford in 1857.
0: Dred Scott was an enslaved man who was suing for his freedom.
1: As the controversy over slavery in the territories heats up, there are people who start to say, why don't we have the Supreme Court settle this? Like, wouldn't that be great if the Supreme Court settled it?
0: Before we get into the case, let's set the scene. This is more than 50 years after Marbury versus Madison. And by now, the country had more than doubled in size.
5: Louisiana, Indiana, Mississippi.
0: Adding a dozen states to the Union.
5: Alabama, Maine. Missouri.
0: It's the decade
5: Arkansas,
0: leading up to the Civil
5: Michigan,
0: War.
5: Florida.
0: Abolition is the defining debate of this time. And with the Dred Scott case, the court was about to wade deep into that debate.
2: Dred Scott was born into slavery in Virginia, and he was moved around a lot. First to Alabama, then to Missouri, both slave states, and then on to Illinois, a free state, and then the Wisconsin Territory, where slavery was forbidden by the Missouri Compromise of 1820. After returning to Missouri, Scott filed suit in court for his freedom, claiming that because he'd lived in a free territory and state, he was now a free man, a U.S. citizen. The case eventually made its way to the Supreme Court.
3: Taney is going to give the ultimate determination, but it takes a while. They evaluate what they ought to do over the course of not just, you know, a few months, but over a year. And while the case is being determined, members of the court are in discussion with politicians in the area.
2: Finally, the court came to a decision.
6: The long-trumpeted decision of the Supreme Court in the Dred Scott case was pronounced by Judge Taney yesterday, having been held over from last year.
1: And the court holds that Scott cannot be a citizen because he's black, and Africans can never be citizens.
7: They had no rights which the white man was bound to respect, and that the Negro might justly and lawfully be reduced to slavery for his benefit.
0: The court's opinion was an outright racist endorsement of slavery throughout the country. It denied all black people, enslaved as well as free, any chance at citizenship.
7: It is too clear for dispute that the enslaved African race were not intended to be included, and formed no part of the people who framed and adopted this declaration.
1: It seems to, like, give the South everything it wanted. There's a huge explosion in the North.
3: And this sets off all kinds of anger among quite a few people. Republicans, at this point, a new party that want to eliminate slavery from the territories with the idea that eventually it would die out.
6: The Supreme Court of the United States has polluted its garments in the filth of pro-slavery politics. From this day forth, it must stand as a self-disgraced tribunal. And from this day forth, it will be one of the great and leading aims of the people of the free states to obliterate this shameful record and undo what has been done.
0: This is from an article in the New York Tribune, one of the largest newspapers aligned with that new political party, the Republicans, and one of the most vocal critics of the decision, a rising star in the Republican Party, was a former congressman from Illinois named Abraham Lincoln.
3: Lincoln is very unhappy, and he says that this is a conspiracy to extend slavery across the United States. He believes Dred Scott was wrongly decided. He also believes that it does not have to be permanent law.
2: After becoming president, Lincoln, as the executive, basically just ignores the Supreme Court and its rulings. During the Civil War, as his power grows, their power wanes. And by the end of the war, abolition has become the law of the land, and the court's decision in Dred Scott puts them on the wrong side of history.
1: Dred Scott certainly hurts the court's credibility for a good generation. It takes them a while to rebuild credibility after that.
0: When we come back, the Supreme Court fights to restore its legitimacy as a president challenges its power at every turn. 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
0: You're listening to Throughline from NPR. I'm Randa Abdel-Fattah. Today on the show, the Supreme Court. How it went from being a marginalized group of bureaucratic functionaries housed in the basement of the Capitol to one of the most powerful institutions in American life.
12: I am prepared, under my constitutional duty, to recommend the measures that a stricken nation in the midst of a stricken world may require.
2: On March 4th, 1933, President Franklin D. Roosevelt took office, and he was up against the worst economic disaster in American history.
13: In his inaugural address, the biggest applause line was not, "We have nothing to fear but fear itself," was instead that I may have to take on the powers of a wartime president.
12: Broad executive power to wage a war against the emergency, as great as the power that would be given to me if we were in fact invaded by a foreign foe.
14: He has a mandate, which is to do something about the Great Depression.
15: Prosperity is just around the corner, say the hopeful headlines. But around the corners wind the lengthening bread lines, and a whole new class of citizens appears in American society, the new poor.
13: You've got unemployment running at 25%.
15: Not since the Civil War has such pressure, political, economic, social, centered on the White House.
14: And so Roosevelt, you know, pushes through the first New Deal, and the court strikes it all down.
0: By this time, the Supreme Court was beginning to find its voice again, to come out of the shadows.
2: But you can't expect to be taken more seriously and expand your power if you're stuck in a basement. Construction on a new Supreme Court building was underway when Roosevelt took office.
0: And not long after Roosevelt tried to pass the first New Deal, the court moved into its fancy new building.
16: Amid the architectural glories that grace our nation's capital, the United States Supreme Court building is one of the most imposing, a worthy meeting place for the highest tribunal of the land, which since 1789...
0: This was a real step up from their old basement quarters. It's big, regal, like something out of ancient Greece, with a wide oval plaza, tall, imposing columns lining the front, marble statues on either side, and a staircase perfect for a Rocky-style training montage welcoming you to the entrance, which is inscribed with the words, "Equal Justice Under Law."
13: There's a statement in the New Yorker in 1935 as the new Supreme Court building, the current Marble Palace, is open for the justices. And the quip was, "The new building has wonderful large windows to throw the New Deal out of." My name is Lucas Poe, Jr. I'm a professor of law and government at the University of Texas. My specialty is the United States Supreme Court.
2: Okay, so why were the newly enthroned Supreme Court justices so staunchly against Roosevelt's plans? Well, first of all, this was still a conservative court, and they didn't like his populist agenda. And second, Roosevelt was dramatically expanding the power of the presidency as they were trying to expand their power. But Roosevelt was like, okay, you want to fight? I'll give you a fight.
14: He begins using all the old themes that had been there all along.
0: This is Larry Kramer, former dean of Stanford Law School and author of The People Themselves: Popular Constitutionalism and Judicial Review.
14: Pushing back that the court doesn't have this authority, shouldn't have this authority, that it shouldn't be able to strike these laws down in this way. And he's putting more and more pressure on the court, and they're still holding out to do it.
0: It was like a game of chicken. Who would blink first? Eventually, Roosevelt reached his breaking point.
17: The President of the United States.
0: And decided to reset the rules of the game.
12: I want, as all Americans want, an independent judiciary as proposed by the framers of the Constitution.
13: That means he proposes a plan to add new justices to the court.
18: What is my proposal? It is simply this. Whenever a judge or
13: it would allow a new justice for every justice over the age of 70 not retiring. And at that time, the court was the oldest in American history, and that would have given Roosevelt six new appointees for a 15-member court.
18: I seek to make American democracy succeed. You and I will do our part.
14: It's disingenuous. Everybody understands why he's really doing it.
13: He was going to point yes men to the court. And there's a cartoon of that era that shows you a jury box with everyone is filled with an image of FDR voting aye.
14: It's not particularly popular, but it is still a huge amount of pressure on the court because he's Roosevelt and he's got a lot of political capital to use.
13: You know, it's a warning shot that you've gone too far.
14: And it's working its way through Congress and it's not clear what's going to happen.
2: Roosevelt's court packing plan set off a heated debate in Congress. But this wasn't the first time a president had proposed changing the number of justices on the court. Back in 1801, John Adams did it right before leaving office.
14: They shrunk the court from 6 to 5 so that Jefferson wouldn't get to make any appointments.
2: But Congress increased the number to 7. Then Andrew Jackson added a couple, and Abraham Lincoln added one more.
14: Congress increases its size from 7 to 10.
2: Under Andrew Johnson, it shrunk
14: to 7 so that he won't get any appointments.
2: In 1868, Ulysses Grant was elected.
14: They increase it again to 9.
2: And it stayed there till Roosevelt came along.
14: Roosevelt was the last serious effort. No one had ever doubted its constitutionality.
2: And the way Roosevelt saw it,
14: the court had this outmoded, outdated interpretation that did not fit the modern world at all, and that there was no way that theirs should be the final and binding interpretation. So how do you push back at them to get them to stop striking down laws? You use the tools the Constitution provides, which include that the political branches get to decide how the court is made up. So I'm going to add some justices. It's a way to turn it around. They're all just ways of pushing these controversies back out to the people, who are the ultimate deciders. People themselves are actually the interpreters of their own Constitution.
2: With the court packing plan on the table, the future of the court was uncertain. And after months in limbo,
14: the court retreats.
13: The court packing plan just scared the hell out of the justices and caused what the best con law professor of the time, Thomas Reed Powell, said, the switch in time that saves 9 as the court changed.
0: In 1937, Roosevelt's second New Deal was upheld. Case after case came before the court, and they basically just greenlit everything. A minimum wage, Social Security, the right of workers to unionize. And not long after,
14: one of the 5 justices who were the conservative majority holding this all back, Van Devanter, retires in the middle of all this, and Roosevelt is able quickly to replace him. So now he's got the law that he wants. The court has retreated. He's got the court that he wants. So he lets the court packing plan go. He doesn't need it. He's gotten what he needed. And in the next couple of years, the rest of them retire and he's able to appoint other justices.
0: So Roosevelt did get the court he wanted, just not in the way he expected.
13: From the time of the court packing plan onward, the court simply rubber stamps the federal government. Whatever the federal government does, the court is going to approve.
0: But the court's bid for judicial supremacy wasn't over just yet. Tucked away in one of the cases decided by this court was a footnote that said,
14: we are reserving heightened judicial entanglement in a certain number of areas. And they refer to discrete and insular minorities and the protection of individual rights.
0: Individual rights. Life, liberty, the pursuit of happiness.
14: Nobody paid much attention to that footnote because in the 150 years before then, none of those issues had actually been major issues in constitutional law. So it'd be like me saying, I'm going to let you control the whole house, but I'm going to keep this corner over here. Like, fine, keep that corner. What do I care?
0: To be clear, that corner was the civil rights corner.
14: And then what the Warren Court does is pick that up in ways that actually nobody had really thought would happen and runs with it. takes those doctrines and turns them into major issues of constitutional law for the first time.
2: When we come back, we enter the Warren Court era, and the battle for judicial supremacy reaches a tipping point.
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0: You're listening to Throughline from NPR. I'm Rand Abdel-Fattah. Today on the show, the Supreme Court. Before the break, we heard about the standoff between the justices and President Franklin Roosevelt that left the court weakened and at the mercy of the executive branch. But just a few decades later, the highest court in the land is about to find itself at the center of a bitter fight for the soul of the nation.
22: Little Rock, Arkansas, and the first phase of the trouble. The white population are determined to prevent colored students from going to the school their own children attend. Picketing the school, they crash.
0: Little Rock, Arkansas, September 25th, 1957. An angry mob stands outside Central High School, a formerly all-white school, waiting to see if nine black students will show up. Minnie Jean Brown Trickey was one of those students.
23: The world came to Little Rock to see what would happen.
0: Years of rising tensions had led to this moment.
24: Here is the sequence of events in the development of the Little Rock school case.
2: In 1952, the issue of school segregation went to the Supreme Court in the case Brown v. Board of Education. A lawyer named Thurgood Marshall, then the chief attorney for the NAACP, argued for the plaintiffs. He argued that segregation in schools was a violation of the 14th Amendment of the Constitution, and the court unanimously agreed. They ruled that segregation in public schools was unconstitutional.
0: Now, states across the country had to figure out a way to integrate their schools, which made a lot of people, especially in the South, really angry. They resented the idea that the federal government could just come into their state and tell them what to do.
25: We are going to maintain segregated schools down in Dixie.
2: And that included Little Rock. In 1955,
24: the Little Rock School Board approved a moderate plan for the gradual desegregation of the public schools in that city.
2: But white community members refused to carry out that plan, so the courts pushed back. The Supreme Court issued a follow-up decision known as Brown II, ordering school districts to integrate. And in Arkansas, a federal district court judge followed up with another order. Still, the community resisted, vocally and sometimes violently.
13: It's just chaos in the Little Rock schools.
0: This is Lucas Powell Jr., professor of law and government at the University of Texas.
13: It's impossible for the students to attend.
2: And the protesters got backup from the governor of Arkansas.
14: The governor calls out the National Guard.
0: This is Larry Kramer, former dean of Stanford Law School and author of The People Themselves, Popular Constitutionalism and Judicial Review.
14: They're not going to allow the integration to take place.
25: That if I am right, then all the things they say won't matter in the end.
0: A mob formed outside the high school. Little Rock became a tinderbox, ready to ignite at any moment. And by September 1957, President Eisenhower decided he had to step in.
24: Our personal opinions about the decision have no bearing on the matter of enforcement. The responsibility and authority of the Supreme Court to interpret the Constitution are very clear. Mob rule cannot be allowed to override the decisions of our courts.
22: Phase two. President Eisenhower sends troops of the 101st Airborne Division of the United States Army to Little Rock by night. They are to keep order and to see that the law of the land is obeyed.
0: White Nine black students, escorted by federal troops, prepared to enter Central High School. They would come to be known as the Little Rock Nine.
1: It's early morning in Little Rock, and a new school day is dawning.
3: What about you, sir? Do you think the colored students will show up?
4: If I got anything to do with it, they won't show up.
1: They meet here and are conducted to school by the Army to make sure of their safety.
0: This was an important moment for the Supreme Court. The president had sent in federal troops to defend their decision, to back up their authority. But the drama wasn't over.
2: A few months later, the Little Rock School Board petitioned to postpone their integration plan. That case, Cooper v. Aaron, eventually made its way to the Supreme Court. And the Supreme Court, feeling bold, decided that the state of Arkansas wasn't allowed to undermine their ruling in Brown v. Board. And then
13: they go way beyond that.
14: The court, for the first time, explicitly asserts that it is supreme in the interpretation of the Constitution.
13: It was a claim of judicial supremacy, the likes of which had never occurred at the Supreme Court.
14: And cites Marbury.
13: Marbury versus Madison says it's the function and duty of the Supreme Court to interpret the Constitution, but it didn't say everybody's bound by it.
14: Right, but the court takes a sentence out of context. So there's the famous line in it where Marshall says,
5: "It is emphatically the duty of the judicial department to say what the law is."
2: As we learned earlier in the episode, what that meant in 1803 was that the court could decide what the law is only in the case at hand. But in 1958, the court was asserting that it had carte blanche power. A decision in one case applied to everyone everywhere in the country. In other words, judicial supremacy.
13: We set the floor and we set the ceiling.
0: Thing is, not everyone was bought into the idea of judicial supremacy yet.
14: It's greeted with widespread skepticism because, remember, most of the people on the left had fought the earlier court battles. They were Roosevelt people, and the idea of judicial supremacy was anathema to their understanding.
0: How could they give final say power to a court that had stood in the way of so much legislation they believed in?
14: But there is a new generation of rising liberals who, seeing an activist liberal court, like, love this. So they embrace the idea of judicial supremacy because they're looking at a court that's enabling them to do all sorts of things that they think are good and right and important.
6: I believe that we can and that we must restore integrity in government and the confidence of people in the integrity of their government.
0: This is the voice of Earl Warren. He was Chief Justice of the Court during both Brown v. Board and Cooper v. Aaron, which marked the beginning of what would come to be known as the Warren Court era. And over the next decade, the 1960s, under his leadership, the court will expand its power like never before.
7: I think on this day, many of us didn't realize just how important our movement was going to be.
8: The real invader is integration.
10: Unless we integrate, we shall very quickly disintegrate.
15: We as a people will get to the promised land. Mine eyes have seen the glory.
13: The 60s are a time of incredible ferment because African Americans in the South are starting to demand the rights that the Constitution gave them a century earlier. You've got Martin Luther King. You have demonstrations. You have sit-ins. And the South is fighting to maintain white supremacy.
16: Well, it's just not things we're used to down here. I mean, because I wasn't raised with them. I never have lived with them, and I'm not going to start now.
13: And the court is at the forefront of the national government in trying to bring civil rights to the fore.
0: During the 1960s, the Supreme Court started getting case after case relating to civil rights issues. And in case after case, the court ruled in favor of expanding civil rights nationwide.
2: And the real tipping point came in 1963.
17: President Kennedy is reported to be fighting for his life in a Dallas hospital, but reports conflict. CBS says he is dead.
2: After John F. Kennedy was assassinated, Lyndon B. Johnson replaced him as president.
13: When Lyndon Johnson takes the presidency, he tells the country that the legacy of John Kennedy is civil rights, and to cement it, we need the Civil Rights Act.
26: This Civil Rights Act is a challenge to all of us.
13: Something that Kennedy might not have been able to get passed, but Johnson is able to get passed.
26: To go to work in our communities and our states, in our homes and in our hearts, to eliminate the last vestiges of injustice in our beloved country.
13: And the court can look at the Civil Rights Act and say, we were right, and now Congress agrees that we were right.
0: A decade after Brown v. Board, Congress and the president were agreeing with the vision first proposed by the court, a desegregated nation with equal rights for all.
13: The court is identified quite properly as the vanguard in civil rights among the branches of government. You have each of the branches of government doing what it can do to further the national interest.
0: In other words, there was no pushback. All three branches had the same shared goals, which meant they weren't going to stand in each other's way.
2: And just as fast as the federal government's power was growing, states' power was shrinking.
13: There's no doubt that the court has very little respect for states' rights. So what you have is a nationalization of criminal procedure, forcing a number of states, all the southern states, but a number of northern states, to change the way that they do business. Furthermore, the court for the first time gets involved in elections.
27: This is a voting rights case.
13: It's brought here. It says that, no, it's not a problem for the federal judiciary to evaluate state and federal elections.
27: They are the intended and actual victims of a statutory scheme which reduces their right to vote to about 1/20 of the value of the vote given to certain rural residents.
13: And then that turns out to be one person, one vote.
2: One person, one vote. In a series of Supreme Court cases that came to be known as the apportionment cases, the court decided that electoral districts had to be divided up according to population size.
27: We're not arguing for absolute mathematical equality here. We're asking for the reasonable equality required by the 14th Amendment.
2: Therefore, making each district roughly equal in population, which meant black voters would be more fairly represented in their districts.
0: In the eyes of liberals, the court was behind a lot of the success of the civil rights era. And by the late 1960s, any doubts they'd had about judicial supremacy were pretty much gone.
13: Liberals who've been skeptical of the court from the New Deal period are changing. Hey, this is working.
0: Plus, there was now a black Supreme Court justice, the first ever.
9: Historians will note this hour at the White House in a Rose Garden ceremony at 58. 58-

0: from who has final interpretive authority, now everybody says it's the court, to how the Constitution should be interpreted.
1: At almost midday Eastern Time, NBC News projected Richard Nixon, the 37th President of the United States.
2: It was so close, it took forever, but he won it. It was, again, one of the closest elections in American history.
3: After Richard Nixon, a Republican, was elected president in 1968, the tables began to turn on the court. Over the next few years, Earl Warren and several other liberal justices would leave the court, and Nixon would replace them with more conservative justices.
4: As the Warren Court era wound down, the court tried to advance individual rights. Its swan song was Roe v. Wade, in which the court ruled that restricting access to safe and legal abortion was unconstitutional.
5: Roe versus Wade is the last gasp of that reforming liberalism.
4: And from that point on,
0: it's been a steady march to the right in terms of the court's ideology. The irony is the subsequent courts have been using the Warren Court's credibility, the court's credibility from the Warren Court, to undo everything the Warren Court accomplished over the last 50 years. So most of what the court has done has been trying to reverse the decisions and trends and bodies of doctrine that the Warren Court set into motion.
5: Functionally, they're saying, you guys showed us how to do it. Now we're going to do it our way. You had your Warren Court. We want our Warren Court. And that may be what the three Trump appointees to the Supreme Court will provide, that now the Republicans may have their Warren Court.
0: And it doesn't matter whether it's a liberal court like the Warren Court, a moderate court like the Berger Court, or a conservative court like the Rehnquist and Roberts courts. All of them have been the same in this, which is they just keep expanding their power because there's nobody pushing back.
4: That's it for this week's show. I'm Rund Abdelfattah, and you've been listening to Throughline from NPR. This episode was produced by me, Ramtin Arablouei, and
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4: Thank you to Austin Horn, Travis Lux, Pranjali Shah, and Jess Berry for their voiceover work. Thanks also to Irene Noguchi, Julia Redpath, Yolanda Sengweni, Beth Donovan, Liana Simstrom, and Anya Grunman. Our music was composed by Ramtin and his band, Drop Electric. 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
1: And now it's time for Headlines of Yore. I'm Avi Wolfman-Arendt. Today's headline comes from the Morning Call on June 25th, 1985. Haydn, It Was Up to Me to Sprint. The big news in the local biking community this year is the return of the Philadelphia Cycling Classic. For the first time since 2016, riders will zip through the city and up the fearsome Manayunk Wall. Before its decade-long hiatus, the race featured some big names, and one of the most famous was an athlete you might not associate with cycling. Speed skater Eric Heiden won an unprecedented 5 gold medals at the 1980 Winter Olympics, and then he became a competitive cyclist. In 1985, Heiden entered the first Philadelphia Cycling Classic, known then as the United States Professional Cycling Championship, and he actually won. Yes, the first winner of this classic Philadelphia summer event.

0: event was actually a Winter Olympic legend. And that's this week's Headline of Yore.
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3: I'm Lee C. Camp, and this is No Small Endeavor, exploring what it means to live a good life.
4: I've been lucky in that because music has been my primary mode of expression my whole life, it's an antidote to completely wallowing in despair.
3: That's Grammy-winning singer-songwriter Alison Russell talking about the way she has used music to alchemize trauma and the complicated reality of forgiveness.
4: I know what it feels like to want to do violence to someone. I wanted to kill that man. But if I had killed that man, we wouldn't be sitting here talking. I'd be rotting in a jail somewhere, and he would have won.
3: We discuss creativity, healing, and the wonder available to us if we know where to look.
4: We have this brief and glorious time on this living planet, and it's so improbable and amazing. Like, it's so joyful.
3: All coming right up.
5: Live from NPR News in Washington, I'm Dan Ronan. House Speaker Mike Johnson says he'll send to the White House tomorrow a bipartisan bill designed to make housing more affordable. He thinks President Trump will sign it into law. Trump had refused to sign it last week, saying Congress must first approve the SAVE Act, which would tighten election laws. NPR's Mara Liasson.
6: I think it's an expression of how frustrated Donald Trump is about the limits of his power, because he sees his power as unlimited. That's how he's described it. It's whether it's his own Republicans in the Senate, who, although they are pretty loyal to him, don't do every single thing he wants when he wants it. And he was hoping to pass this bill, and he has said, if we pass this bill, we win the midterms. If we don't pass the SAVE Act, we won't. Now, Republicans think holding up the housing bill could hurt them in the midterms. Democrats certainly will take advantage of it. I can imagine them starting to run ads that say, you know, Congress voted to help you buy a home. Donald Trump is not on your side.
5: Ukraine hit Russia's oil refineries again over the weekend as part of a long-range drone and missile strike campaign to weaken Russia's ability to wage war. NPR's Joanna Kasisis reports from Kyiv that Russia also continued its near-daily attacks on Ukraine.
7: Writing on social media, Ukrainian President Volodymyr Zelensky said the long-range drone strikes targeting Russian oil and military infrastructure are aimed at reducing the resources fueling Russia's war. This brings us one step closer to peace, he wrote. Zelensky said Ukrainian drones hit one Russian oil refinery about 186 miles from the front line and another one more than 400 miles away from the border. Russian authorities said one person was killed and another injured in the second strike. Meanwhile, Russian drones damaged a major pharmaceutical manufacturer in Kyiv. Joanna Kakissis, NPR News, Kyiv.
5: Large wildfires are burning across several western states. Three firefighters were killed in Colorado Saturday. Colorado Public Radio's Stina Sieg reports two other firefighters were injured in a blaze that continues to grow.
8: The U.S. Wildland Fire Service has released few details on the deaths and says it's focused on supporting the loved ones of the firefighters. They died in a rugged rural area along the Colorado-Utah border, where many smaller fires have merged into one. Governor Jared Polis has declared a state of emergency. Farther south, another Colorado wildfire forced evacuations and closed a vital highway Saturday. Much of the state is facing elevated fire risk and is in a major drought, following its lowest mountain snowpack level on record. For NPR News, I'm Stina Sieg in Grand Junction, Colorado.
5: And from Washington, you're listening to NPR News. Major changes begin July the 1st at the federal student loan program. Many of the modifications are aimed at graduate students who had been allowed to borrow an unlimited amount of money to help with their education. Now the Trump administration is capping most graduate student loans at $20,500 a year or $100,000 overall. Comedian Mel Brooks is celebrating a major milestone today. Here's NPR's Bob Mondello.
9: He's turned 100, which still makes him a spring chicken next to the character he and Carl Reiner made famous.
10: 2,000 years old. Is that true, sir?
11: Yes. You want to see my driver's license?
10: No.
9: The 2,000-year-old man had seen it all, and so had Brooks in his movies. In History of the World Part 1, he was Moses.
12: Has given unto you these 15... 10... Ten Commandments!
9: He played the lead in his spoof of Vertigo and even sang the title song.
13: High anxiety.
9: And after creating Get Smart for TV, writing and directing 11 feature films, and turning two of them into Broadway musicals, the 100-year-old Mel Brooks has another movie on the way.
14: Spaceballs, the new one, is just like the old one, but it's newer.
9: Look for that in 2027. Bob Mondello, NPR News.
5: When the Buffalo Bills move into their new stadium this season, deceased running back O.J. Simpson will not have his name among the team legends honored in the Wall of Fame area. Simpson's name was displayed in the old stadium, but team officials tell multiple media outlets that Simpson was not fit to display his name in the new stadium. I'm Dan Ronan, NPR News.
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3: I'm Lee C. Camp. This is No Small Endeavor, exploring what it means to live a good life.
4: I left home when I was just shy of 15, and in another city, I don't know that I would have survived that experience.
3: That's Grammy-winning singer, actress, activist Alison Russell talking about the 6 months she spent living on the streets in Montreal after leaving an abusive home.
4: My little alternative school was across the street from McGill University. So I would go sit at Café Croissant Royal and play chess until 6 a.m. with the McGill students. There was a little, the Marie Reine du Monde, this little basilica close to my school that was open early and open late, and that had all kinds of little nooks and crannies with velvet cushions where I would go sleep and pretend I was praying, you know, and like go sleep there. In the summertime, we had this gorgeous cemetery that was incredibly safe late at night where I would sleep in the summertime.
3: Navigating such acute challenges, Alison says the music and art that surrounded her changed her perspective on the world.
4: I would go to the Montreal Jazz Fest. It goes for a month long, and it's just free concerts. I would go to Shakespeare in the Park, you know, we had free repertory theater. I just was constantly having it reinforced to me that there were other ways to live. When my particular nuclear family was unbearable and dangerous and violent, I got the glimmer that it didn't have to be that way because of all of the amazing kind of alternative possibilities that I was seeing in these other places.
3: Alison's mother was suffering from undiagnosed schizophrenia. Her adoptive father was deeply abusive, and she was in and out of foster care throughout her childhood. Somehow, through this turbulent upbringing, she taught herself to play the clarinet, guitar, banjo, and began busking in her late teens. That led to nearly 2 decades touring and performing collaboratively in independent bands, sleeping on floors to make ends meet, and all the while working through the trauma she carried.
4: Those of us who survive chronic abuse in childhood, it can go different. You can be running from it your whole life, which often leads to self-medicating in really destructive ways and destructive behaviors. I think I've gone the opposite way of like really clinically almost remembering things in great detail and trying to face them head on and accept that everything that happened is a part of who I am now. Not that it should have happened, but it did happen.
3: She confronted that reality very publicly in 2021 by releasing her first solo album, Outside Child. It's a deeply personal reflection on her early years, full of songs lauded both for their defiance and their joy. That record earned her 3 Grammy nominations and catapulted her into the spotlight.
4: For me, the self-medication was the music. Luckily, that's it's a less harmful.
16: Right. Of ones to choose.
4: It's a less
16: It's a pretty great
4: habit.
16: One to choose. Yeah.
4: It's a less harmful habit. I ran away with the circus. You know? I just kept running.

0: was and continues to be really cathartic and has been a way to process the pain of that history.
1: Soon there followed a Grammy-winning second album, The Returner, then her Broadway debut as Persephone in the hit musical Hadestown. Now, having just returned from Broadway to Nashville following her second run in Hadestown, Allison is finishing a memoir.
0: None of us is getting through this mortal life without experiencing a lot of pain and trauma. That's just part of it. Being born is painful and scary and hard, and part of why we don't remember it, I'm sure. And we're going to die. We know this. But we have this brief and glorious time on this living planet, the only living planet that we know of in the entire universe, which, whatever our belief system, that is a remarkable and magical fact. We are here, and it's so improbable and amazing. Like, it's so joyful.
1: Today, my joyful interview with Allison Russell. Allison Russell.
0: Lee.
1: It's great to see you again.
0: It's great to see you too.
1: Thanks for having us here to your home.
0: Oh, it's my pleasure.
1: Yeah.
0: You're very welcome.
1: You've been writing a memoir.
0: I have been writing a memoir. Yes, I have.
1: So I'm wondering if you've developed any sort of favorite metaphor for trying to describe the process of writing a memoir.
0: It's like being a ghost in your own life. It's very Dickensian, I think. You're all the ghosts. You're the ghosts of the past, the future. And it's sometimes difficult to stay rooted in the present, I think, in the midst of it. And I don't know if I know how to do it. It's my first time attempting it. Mm. You know, my first record under my own name was called Outside Child. And it is a fairly autobiographical record. And this memoir grew out of that record. The reason I'm writing it at all is because my wonderful publicist, Meg Helsell, has a best friend, Meg Thompson, who is a literary agent. And Meg Thompson got obsessed with the Outside Child album and the fact that in her ears, it was already three quarters of the way to being a memoir.
1: Yeah.
0: And she asked me if I would consider writing a book proposal. And so I did it almost as an exercise, but then it got snapped up in a preempt. and suddenly there's the reality of, now you have to write a book. You are contractually obligated write this book. It's very internal work.
1: Yeah,
0: and what I've found is that it's really difficult to balance that with the much more external work of music performance, of Broadway, of mothering, of showing up in community, in real life. What I've found is it's been a bit of a struggle between those modalities, you know.
1: Are you finding in that process, you know, I've read memoirs in which there seems to be some sort of centering metaphor or recurring motif that kind of holds it all together. And then others I've read who just seem to be much more content or at ease with just telling a story. What's kind of your approach for the way you're approaching this?
0: I mean, I don't know that I can even answer that fully yet because I'm still in process.
1: Yeah.
0: But one of the things that's emerging from this memoir is stories of mothers and daughters.
1: Hmm.
0: I am a mother now myself. And going back through the matriarchy of my own people, that has been something that's come up. I didn't meet my Black family until I was 30 years old.
1: Hmm.
0: And so I've been kind of excavating that side of things and tracing back as far as I can on the paternal side.
1: Yeah.
0: Because, of course, those of us from the African diaspora that were brought against our will to these various shores, to the Caribbean, to the US, everywhere. A lot of the history is lost, of course, but my family's been able to trace as far back as a woman named Kashiba, who was sold off what at the time was called the Gold Coast of Ghana and survived the Middle Passage and made her way to Trinidad and then to Grenada and founded my paternal line. So a lot of the memoir is to do with the relationships that carry us that we didn't even know we had, and also the power of imagination and the importance of, in my life, of art in surviving it all.
1: It's conventional wisdom often that some of the things that we do later in life are obviously rooted with some of our childhood experiences. And so I wonder for you, the manner in which music, making music, performing music, writing music has been so central to you. How do you locate that in your childhood experience?
0: My first memories are of music. My mom is a really beautiful piano player. And we had a very troubled relationship. She was very young when she had me. She was a child herself, teenage mom. And I was taken from her care when she was very young and placed in foster care, but we would have visits. You know, I would be allowed to visit my mom on weekends, but those are the most vivid memories. And we would go to my grandma's house, which I now realize is probably because she had to be under supervision. So we would go to my grandma's house, and my grandma had a piano, and I would listen to my mom play piano. Those are my strongest, earliest memories. And she would play along to her favorite albums, to Joni Mitchell. And, you know, she loved Ladies of the Canyon and Clouds. I remember hiding under the piano and listening to her play along and watching her feet on the pedals. And music was just very alive to me. And when relationships were difficult, or when communication was difficult with words, that was just very clear to me on a sort of sublingual level, how just comforting music was.
1: Any memories of the earliest song you remember her playing?
0: I remember her playing along to the whole Ladies of the Canyon record. And I remember the song For Free, because that was the first time I heard the clarinet. It's a beautiful, it's Joni sort of musing on, here she is, this popular singer, and she hears a man busking on the clarinet in the street and has the thought to go sing with him, but the light changes and life goes on. It's this beautiful, it's a beautiful kind of timeless melody.

0: it for free. And at the end of that song, there's this gorgeous coda, the busker playing the clarinet. And I remember being like electrified by the sound of the clarinet, you know. And then a full circle all these years later, I play clarinet in Joni Mitchell's band, you know. So
1: amazing.
0: Yeah, yeah. Music was always there. My grandma was a Scottish Presbyterian and sang in the church choir and played piano too, but loved to sing and always had the radio going or CDs that she loved and would just sing all the time. And she knew also a wealth of creepy, violent lullabies and murder ballads and things from the old country, from Scotland, that I adored.
1: There are some just they're amazing. Vicious, yeah.
0: But also, I think of them as the hidden canon, you know, these things that are passed down matrilineally that don't get recorded for the anonymous, distilled experiences of generations, you know, and oftentimes it's dealing with violence, it's dealing with broken homes, it's dealing with abuse of women, which I was living and my mother was living. There's something very powerful about that.
1: Yeah.
0: You know, these songs that are like little roadmaps for how to navigate it.

0: So you left home just shy of 15, spent time on the streets of Montreal. How many years were you living that way?
1: Really precariously like that, I would say about half a year. And then I moved in with some other girls in my high school. We got a little apartment on De Bouillon Street, Allie and Siobhan and Kim, and we called our apartment The Womb. And it became a hub for all of our little misfit friends. And we all kind of grew each other up there and figured out how to do things like go grocery shopping and cook.
0: And so you're how old when you move in with those
1: 16
0: girls?
1: 16 when I moved in with the girls. Yeah.
0: Yeah.
1: And then we had each other, and we still have each other. To this day, we're still really close, all of us.
0: What a gift.
1: Yeah, they all came to my last run of Hadestown.
0: We
1: had a big reunion.
0: Wow.
1: Yeah.
0: When you think back to that, especially six-month season of precarity, any particular individuals, their kindness or presence stand out in your memory?
1: Yes, my first girlfriend, Persephone. You know, she was a force of stability and unconditional love and accepting me as I was, and an emotional stabilizing. I think I would have been hard-pressed to get through that time without her. You know, I'd sneak into her basement window and stay overnights at her place sometimes.

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0: Hello, friends. Lee Seekamp here. 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That's why I want to invite you to sign up for our weekly email, the NSC Notebook. 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

0: Welcome back to No Small Endeavor, exploring what it means to live a good life. I'm Lee C. Camp. If you're just joining us, our guest today is Grammy-winning songwriter and performer Allison Russell. We're discussing her breakthrough album, Outside Child, and her upcoming memoir. You were talking a moment ago about tracing back family lineage and at least implicitly pointing to the kind of systemic structures that have then in time borne down on you individually. Obviously, as a white man, when I do that kind of work, it looks very, very different. One of the things that I did through decades of teaching as a professor was I would do a lot of research reading, take students on trips back to Alabama, Mississippi, Tuskegee, Selma, Jackson, Memphis. I mean, we would just try to read, learn, understand. And one of the things that I began to realize was how little I think I knew about myself until I started doing that kind of work. And it was through that kind of historical work that I began to have a fuller sense of who I was and who I had come from, both for good and obviously for ill in various ways. Yeah. But how would you say that doing your own sort of historical work has helped you have a greater sense of who you are?
1: I mean, I think that all of us, every single person in this so-called new world that's not indigenous, we're immigrants. We are part of a much greater human story of migration or forced displacement, and there's a deep resilience in all of our lineages, whatever they are. If you trace back even a few generations, your ancestors, everyone's ancestors, have endured times far harder than these. And I think it's really easy for us to get into, particularly at times of deep social and political and economic fracture, it's easy to fall into a kind of apathetic, nihilistic despair, sort of negativity bias response to it all. And I think when we do any kind of deep diving into ourselves as part of a lineage, as a culmination of a lineage, or a continuance of a lineage, it prevents that because we start to realize people have endured and lived through and overcome far harder and far worse. And so, you know, we need to continue that and not succumb to despair.
0: Yeah.
1: And it's helpful to realize how interconnected we actually all are. Nobody's one thing. Some people are very, very fearful of what they consider other, and it's simply because they haven't done enough excavation work on their own history. There was a very interesting, I remember there was, I'm forgetting his name, but there was this virulently vocal white supremacist, and he was challenged to do his own DNA testing. And of course, he's like 33% sub-Saharan African, you know? And he was like, didn't believe it. It's a lie. It's all a lie. But it was, that was the truth of his genetic makeup, you know? And the surface knee-jerk, fear-based kind of divide and conquer clubs don't stand a chance against real genealogical deep digs. That's what I'm gonna say. Once people realize the truth of that we are in fact one human species, deeply interconnected. If you trace us back far enough, we share a mother, you know. Yeah. It just kind of lays to rest all of that nonsense pretty quickly.
0: Allison here is talking about Craig Cobb, who was attempting to turn a small North Dakotan town into a white enclave back in 2013. He appeared on the British talk show Trisha and agreed to have his DNA tested. The statistics are a little different than what Allison remembered, but the audio is too good not to play a little bit of that here. It's worth noting that Trisha, the host of the show, is a black woman, as is the other guest, author and cultural commentator Dr. Yaba Blay, who you will hear laughing in the background.
2: Craig Paul Cobb has undergone DNA testing to determine genetic ancestry. 86% European and 14% sub-Saharan African.
3: Wait a minute. Hold on. Just wait a minute.
2: Craig. So
3: this is called statistical noise.
2: Sweetheart, you have a little black in you.
4: Yes.
0: You said that you first met your black family when you were 30?
1: Mm-hmm.
0: Yeah. How did that come about?
1: My biological father and my mother met at a high school in Montreal called Monkland High, which no longer exists. But my mom's older brother, David, remembered my father. And when I was starting to get curious about my own genealogy, partially because my partner JT and I were getting more serious and I knew that he wanted kids. I didn't think I would ever be a mother. But I thought, well, I should at least find out. And in my mind, it was like, it's just genetic curiosity to know health things on that side. Or I didn't even dare to imagine being in relationship with that person, even if I should find them. I wanted to know whatever I could find out, like physiologically almost, you know? And my uncle dated a girl that went to the same church as one of my aunts by marriage. And he found her number. The Grenadian community is small. You know, there's only about 350,000 Grenadians in the whole world. Grenada is, which is where my biological father is from. There's a strong French history and influence on the island. So a lot of Grenadians went to Quebec for schooling because at the time, Caribbean schools weren't acknowledged, you know, in Canada or in the US, or that's changed for Caribbean students now. But at the time, if they wanted to better themselves through education, they had to go abroad. So my father, as a teen, went to Montreal to live with his older siblings and studied at Monkland High School, met my mom. They had a young relationship. He was back in Grenada before she even realized she was pregnant. Wow. So I had never met him. And my uncle David was able to find this old girlfriend who was also Grenadian, and through the Grenadian pipeline, which is tiny and convoluted and interconnected, she found a paternal aunt of mine. And then I got a call from my biological father about 2 weeks later. And I happened to be doing my last days of work in the downtown east side in Vancouver. I used to work for a nonprofit housing society called the Portland Hotel Society. And I was covering a shift for a friend who was also cooking for the residents. And I was not a cook. And so I was on one line with my maternal aunt Barb, freaking out and figuring out how to make a roast for this group of people. And I get a call on the other line, and it's my biological father.
0: Amazing.
1: He's like, I'm so happy to hear from you. Can I call you back to finish this meal for these people? You know, so yeah. And that's how it began. Huh. And I was in a band called Pogrel at the time, and we were touring all the time. And so we met for the first time at the Toronto airport and visited with them for a few days. And then they came to Montreal to the Jazz Fest with us as well. And that was the beginning of the relationship back in the day.
0: What would you say that you've learned about yourself through having that relationship?
1: Well, I'm very
0: come
1: similar.
0: Into your life.
1: What I've learned is that the things that you think are so unique to you, it's like, oh, I appear to be like a carbon copy of my biological father. This is so bizarre, you know? There's always the conversation of nature and nurture. It did make me understand that there is a strong dose of the nature that is beyond whatever nurturing happens or doesn't happen, that is a part of who we are as human beings. In that way, I think learning as much as we can about our ancestors is of value to anybody, because they really are alive in us.
0: Yeah.
1: We really are carrying them forward.
0: So I have a friend who was reconnected with her biological family, and she was telling me recently that one of the things that she surprisingly has had to deal with was asking the what if question. That is, what if I had been raised in this family versus where I was raised? And I don't know, have you had to process any emotions around that?
1: The what if question is interesting for sure, but I think I've been more on a path of accepting that all of my history is a part of who I am. Mm. And my biological father is this lovely, wonderful, calm, gentle man. He's like the total opposite of my adoptive father, who was violent and brutal and unself-aware and all of the things. So yes, of course, on paper, and in all worlds, it would have been better to be raised by the nonviolent person. But we are more than the sum of our experiences, but the sum of our experiences is a part of who we are.
0: Yeah. Which brings us to Outside Child, yeah, which you mentioned a moment ago. This book, describe that. I think I read that was like a very intense 4-day recording session or something.
1: It was not intended to be a recording session in a sense. I had been given a grant by the Canada Council for the Arts, but it was exactly enough money to pay for 4 days at Sound Emporium, which is a
0: really
1: wonderful Cowboy Jack Clements old place that's now run
0: place.
1: By the fabulous Juanita Copeland.
0: Yes.
1: And many great records have been recorded there, including the fabulous Brittany Howard and Alabama Shakes, Sound and Color, and our friend Dan Nobler. Dan was producing the record, and we had 4 days, and we thought, oh yeah, we can knock out 11 songs in 4 days, and we did. And then we had 1 day of overdubs at his old studio, Goosehead Palace, and that was Outside Child. And you know, at the time I was thinking of it as making a demo because I was very reluctant to step into my own name and story, and I didn't think much about it. At the time I was touring with Birds of Chicago, which is my project with my partner JT, and it was the lockdown that forced us to stop, of course, as it forced everyone to stop. You know, remember, it was like, it'll be a week, it'll be a month, a year into it, we're like, well, we have this record. Like, so let's try and do something with this record to keep the lights on and the food in the fridge. And
0: so you still had not released the record?
1: No. I got sort of backed into shopping it around in the pandemic out of desperation, frankly.
0: Huh.
1: And, I ended up getting signed, you know, over Zoom in the middle of a lockdown. And when the world started coming back in real life in 2021, we began touring, and then that record was shockingly well received. And I do think part of why it was well received is that we were in the midst of processing trauma collectively.
0: Yeah. It seems like you said kind of consistently that the album was not about trauma, but as much as the journey out of it, right?
1: Mm-hmm.
0: Did you know when you were recording the album, this is me claiming agency, or
1: no?
0: How did that unfold?
1: The process of recording Outside Child was this joyful, cathartic, wonderful thing, but I didn't think of it as I'm stepping into my own name and agency yet. I had to be forced to that by the deprivation of the pandemic and the desperation of, like, how are we going to provide for our kid? Because we didn't have savings to see us through 3 weeks, let alone 3 months, let alone a year. Like, we were, as it turned out, working poor and thinking that we were better off than we actually were, which I think a lot of us discovered how close to food and housing insecurity we actually are in the pandemic. A lot of illusions ripped away during the pandemic, and sadly other ones created. You know, I think about all of the psychological warfare of what was going on online in that time. Well, we've seen the evolution of QAnon into the far right today. You know, we've seen the eroding of people's trust or even ability to discern what's factual from what's propaganda and what's fake and what's AI and what's, you know, bots just pushing them to be the worst versions of themselves. It's fascinating how much that all the petri dish of the lockdown, and how that, I don't know, the whole process was sped up. I don't think we're going to know for years the full fallout, to be honest.

0: I think one of the things that is so striking to me about you is how you seem to have chosen joy. And then even as you go into your next album, The Returner, it seems to be this simultaneously acknowledgement of pain in various ways throughout the album, and yet claiming joy. How do you practice that personally?
1: I think they always coexist. That's the gift. None of us is getting through this brief mortal life without experiencing a lot of pain and trauma. That's just part of it. And I think I've been lucky in that because music has been the thread that carries me through and that has been my primary mode of expression my whole life. It's an antidote to completely wallowing in despair. Mm. And I think I've followed my ears and I've followed my intuition and I've gone toward what makes me feel hopeful. And then, of course, then becoming a mom, I have to try to keep choosing joy and hope. And James Baldwin taught us long ago, all the children are our children. He never had children of his own mm-hmm. body, so to speak, biological children. But he knew that all the grown-ups on the planet were parenting all the yeah. babies on the planet yeah. and that we're responsible for them, you know. And having my own, going through motherhood, carrying her and birthing her has reinforced that even more for yeah. me. You know, I always recognized it and felt it before, but it did for me go to a different level with the physical experience of motherhood. Mm. Part of it too is when I was living in Vancouver and working at the Portland Hotel Society, we were a housing agency that housed those who we were considered low threshold, meaning the folks that we housed were dual diagnosis, had a mental health diagnosis and an addiction. We were the only stability often in some of their lives. And it was a real community. And the guiding principle was harm reduction. It wasn't about, you know, there was certain housing where people, if they were using, they would get kicked out. If they were not adhering to whatever the religious denomination was, they would get kicked out. Our housing was, everybody deserves a home no matter what. Meaning, what I think is a basic human principle of everybody deserves a place to live and to be safe in that place. And it was transformative for me to work there. I got hired when I was 18 or 19. So I was one of the youngest people they'd ever hired. And they hired me because of my family experience, because of what I had lived in my own family. My mom is schizophrenic and has battled with substances her whole life and been unable to stay on medication her whole life. And so I had this lived experience that would help me treat our residents as human beings, you know? And so I got hired. And that job for me was, first of all, stability, financial stability, which I had never had. In that time when I was working that job, I charged my adoptive father. My baby brother came to live with me. He finished his schooling with me. It stabilized my life to work there. It just deeply ingrained the principle of harm reduction in my mind, and that we don't do each other or ourselves any favors by having reactive, harsh judgments or assuming. It is not enabling someone to make sure they have a safe home. It is saying you're a human being and you deserve loving kindness because you're a human being, whatever else is going on in your life, and you deserve a place to live. Like, I personally don't want to be part of a society that thinks it's okay for people to die on the street. And I think most of us don't actually. Yeah. And we get tricked into believing that it's somehow harmful to take care of each other. You know, like in the US, people are so terrified of the word socialism, right? Or anything that smacks of we're giving handouts, but it's not handouts. There's a tiny percentage of our population that for various reasons need extra help. And we have all the resources and I think all the will to give that extra help. And I think most people do. And it's just a matter of figuring out how to find the common ground to do that collectively. There are so many forces currently with the way negativity bias works in our own brains and online. You know, negativity bias online is rewarded. It's clickbait. It is overrepresented online. To me, it is a distortion. It is not the reality actually of who we are, but it appears to be. Like, you would not be faulted for assuming that it is if you just took a glance online at any time. It's like a funhouse mirror. And part of what I'm so addicted to with live performance in various ways is that in real life, we can't fall prey to that. It's like the show we did the other day. We are feeling things in real life. We are speaking to one another in real life. There's no way for it to be distorted. We experience it as it is, and we feel each other as we actually are. And it's extremely difficult to dehumanize someone that you're sitting face to face with. It's really easy to dehumanize someone online or remotely. As we've seen, people will say and behave in ways online that they never would in real life. And it's a skewed distortion, and it's a bad habit. And we can break bad habits. Everybody used to smoke. Now very few people smoke because we learned that it's really harmful. There didn't used to be such thing as seatbelts. And then when seatbelts were introduced, there was massive protests against seatbelts. But now most people wear a seatbelt. And I do think it can be the same with our online culture. Like now it's still the norm to say horrific things to other people online and behave badly. But in 20 years, we'll look back and go, oh, I can't believe we used to be like that, you know, hopefully. we can modify and change. We can apply the principle of harm reduction to whatever it is we're doing. Yeah.

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If you missed a portion of this interview, or you'd like to have access to the complete unabridged version, as well as other delightful episodes and bonuses, you can follow our podcast wherever you listen. Coming up is a short break, followed by our discussion on anger, forgiveness, and you'll hear some live performances from Allison as well.

0: Forget Freud. On Selected Shorts, we think New Yorker cartoonist Roz Chast is the best interpreter of dreams, hands down. I'm Meg Wolitzer. 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

0: Welcome back to No Small Endeavor, exploring what it means to live a good life. I'm Lee Seacamp. If you're just joining us, our guest today is Grammy-winning songwriter and performer Allison Russell. We're discussing her breakthrough album, Outside Child, and her upcoming memoir. Do I understand correctly that another sort of complication that has informed your own approach to thinking about the things you were just talking about is that you realize that your adoptive father was also abused as a child?
1: My adoptive father, yes. Yeah. Oh, yes. I mean, almost all abusers were abused. That's a statistical fact. And I think therein can be the seeds for compassion and for forgiveness. Forgiveness is so tricky and so hard. Mm-hmm. But I actually think it's the only way to free ourselves from that wheel, that cycle, that endless cycle of abuse. And I don't mean forgiveness as a form of not holding people accountable, yeah. But I had to let go of fury and anger. It was just making me sick. You know, it wasn't for him, it was for me. I know what it feels like to want to do violence to someone. I wanted to kill that man. I really did. But if I had killed that man, we wouldn't be sitting here talking. I wouldn't be a mother. I wouldn't be writing songs. I'd be rotting in a jail somewhere. And he would have won. You know, even if my life would be as miserable as his. So turning away from violence, I don't mean it in any kind of Pollyannish way. I mean, it's like survival. If we don't break those cycles, if we fall into vengeance, if we live by vengeance, then there is only premature death and misery and violence in store for us. And there is no way to free ourselves of that cycle if we do what was done to us.
0: Yeah.
1: You know?
0: I mean, going back to what you were saying a moment ago about villainizing, I think I also read, correct me if I'm wrong, but I think I also read something to the fact that you had indicated that even the language that we might use of someone that does atrocious things, to call someone a monster, for example.
1: Yeah, people aren't monsters.
0: That robs us of our own agency.
1: Yeah.
0: Which I think that's very helpful. But unpack that for us a bit more.
1: I think it also robs us of truth, of self-knowledge, that everybody is capable of horrific acts. Everybody is. I think we have to dig in on specifics. What stops someone? What stops someone from doing the horrific thing? We need to learn more about that. What are the ways that we shore up our spirits, psyches, beings, whatever you want to call it, to not succumb to the worst of our natures? How do we keep the better angels ascendant? And for me, like I strongly identify art and having the release and the secure and the refuge of art, you know, at any given stage of my whole life, including now, has kept me from ever kind of falling into the worst possible scenario. Mm. It might be different things for different people, but I think art is a big one for humanity in general. There's a reason that we call the humanities, you know, like there's a reason for it. And you don't have to become a professional artist for it to be of value in your life, to learn to express oneself musically or to journal, to write down whatever like is bubbling up that feels overwhelming, to write it down rather than acting upon whatever those big feelings are, you know?
0: Yeah.
1: Kind of the, oh, they're a monster talk doesn't help anything because they're not. That's a human being that might have committed a monstrous act, but that's still a human being. Mm. And now we have to figure out what causes one human being to do that and what stops another from doing it. And how do we shore up what stops us from doing it?
0: Two relatively quick questions as we close. One, I wonder what sort of daily practices, you mentioned journaling, but what kind of daily practices keep you grounded, keep you hopeful, keep you practicing harm reduction in the world?
1: Movement is huge and going outside. We're here in East Nashville and I take our rescue dog Millie to Shelby Bottoms every single day. And we will, particularly while I've been excavating this memoir, I've been doing a lot of dictation while walking. Huh. Movement for me is huge for the creative process as well, like both songwriting and book writing. So I will take Millie sometimes for 11 miles, 15 miles through the Greenway and the Shelby Bottoms. And there's nothing to me more restorative, limbic system calming, cortisol reducing, serotonin boosting than walking through nature and remembering and feeling and breathing and being a part of it. Mm. Like we're part of it. We're not above it.
0: Yeah.
1: We're part of it.
0: Yeah.
1: You know, we're like plants too.
0: Right.
1: If we don't get enough sun and we don't get enough air and movement, like we suffer. I've practiced yoga for 20 years, which has been really grounding and important to me. I'm a runner. I do distance running because that calms my monkey brain down, makes it shut up for a second, you know, like when you can't find peace between your own ears, just go for a run until it calms down. So like, yeah, definitely, definitely daily movement.
0: The show that we got to do together, No Small Never Live at the Scrimmore and Symphony Hall in here in Nashville back the Sunday night before last Thanksgiving, was wonderful to have you. And I was listening back through mixes of that here recently. The two moments I teared up listening to those mixes, one was you invited several of us to sing with you on Requiem.

0: Yes.
1: And we had a big choir behind us, but you asked three or four of us also to kind of sing on the chorus of that. And it's such a moving song. You know, so much of what we've talked about today is in that song, especially holding together deep sorrow and joy and the grief and yet hopeful possibilities.
0: Yeah.
1: I don't know if you know that during that performance on stage, I was choking up and couldn't hardly sing with tears running down my face because it's such a beautiful, powerful anthem for us. And I just thank you for it.

The National Weather Service in Mount Holly has issued a flash flood warning for northwestern Burlington County in southern New Jersey, northwestern Camden County in southern New Jersey, north central Gloucester County in southern New Jersey, northeastern Delaware County in southeastern Pennsylvania, southeastern Montgomery County in southeastern Pennsylvania,

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This includes the following highways: Interstate 476 in Pennsylvania between mile markers 15 and 19. Interstate 76 in Pennsylvania between mile markers 330 and 351. Interstate 95 in Pennsylvania between mile markers 12 and 33. Interstate 676 in Pennsylvania between mile markers 0 and 1. Interstate 676 in New Jersey between mile markers 1 and 4. Northeast Extension between mile markers 21 and 25. Interstate 76 in New Jersey between mile markers 2 and 3. Pennsylvania Turnpike between mile markers 329 and 345. Turn around, don't drown when encountering flooded roads. Most flood deaths occur in vehicles.

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0: Thanks to all the stellar team that makes this show possible. Christy Bragg, Jacob Lewis, Carriot Harmon, Jason Sheasley, Sophie Byard, Kate Hayes, Mary Evelyn Brown, and Audrey Griffith. Our theme song was composed by Tim Lauer. Our music director for the performance you're hearing now was Simon Martinson. Thanks for listening, and let's keep exploring what it means to live a good life together. No Small Endeavor is a production of PRX, Tokens Media LLC, and
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2: Oh. I'm Dr. Anthony Lizowitz, and this is Climate Connections. During heavy downpours, stormwater can wash over roads and lawns, picking up pollution and flooding streets and homes. 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But homeowners can help limit flooding with a simple and attractive bit of landscaping, replacing lawn grass with native plants. Native plants are species that are indigenous to a region and a natural part of the local ecosystem. 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Many native plants, like coneflowers, big bluestem, and Indian grass, have longer roots than long grass. These roots help absorb and filter stormwater and stabilize the soil to prevent erosion. And local birds, insects, and mammals often rely on native species for shelter and food. 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